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5: Got a crash northbound North Circle Drive and just south of East St. Vrain Street slowing it down. No other stalls or accidents reported at this time, but up and down I-25 and through town, we are slowing time of day volume. I'm Coyote. That's traffic.
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9: The feds stop a bomb plot at the New York State Capitol. I'm Lisa Lacera, Fox News. Authorities say Jessica Bowie had been under surveillance for over a month as she communicated with at least one confidential informant who was pretending to work for ISIS.
10: She's charged with one count of 18 U.S.C. 2339B, attempting to provide material, support, or resources to a designated foreign terrorist organization.
9: Assistant U.S. Attorney John Sarcone. Court documents say Bowie converted to Islam about 5 years ago and plotted the attack because she believed the state was passing laws that were offensive to her religion. The FBI says she planned to leave the country, but said she planned to return to attack the White House or Times Square on New Year's Eve. The prosecution and defense in the Carmelo Anthony case in court today as his lawyers petitioned for a retrial. Anthony was convicted earlier this summer of killing a fellow teenager at a Texas track meet last year. The person Philadelphia officials say has been terrorizing people in a scary movie mask has been identified.
11: Philadelphia DA Larry Krasner said the man behind a mask reminiscent of the horror film character Chucky is thought to be 22-year-old Zymir Hughes, and he's wanted for misdemeanor and felony counts.
12: In relation to only one of what we understand to be many victims.
11: The encounters happened last week near City Hall. Police Captain Jason Smith said the suspect acted as if he had a weapon but never showed it.
9: Fox's Colonel Scott Smith says Hughes may have staged the attacks for social media attention. Police believe he may have left the area. The Pentagon says the USS George Washington has arrived in the Middle East to replace the aircraft carrier USS Lincoln, which has been deployed there for 270 days. The Lincoln's on its way back to its home port of San Diego after reports of supply shortages and morale issues. 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
23: 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They were very supportive in answering any questions I had around the

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2: 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Deep in the bowels of a hidden bunker, somewhere under the brick and steel of a nondescript building, we've once again made contact with our leader, Mark Levin.
3: Hello, America. 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Our number, 877-381-3811, 877-381-3811. We had a hell of a first hour, don't you think, Mr. Producer? We went deeply into philosophy, the Constitution, some of the ideas of so-called national conservatism, and others who are trying to invent new approaches to our constitutional construct. We talked about why the Constitution is the way it is, why it says the things it says. And actually, it's one of my best hours, I don't know, maybe in 20 years. Maybe. But there's so many good ones. Who knows, really? There really are. Who knows? All right. We didn't get to a single clip, of course, because I wanted to get out my important thoughts on what's taking place. Before we do that, I want to talk about this word again, affordability. There's not really an affordable blue city or blue state in the country unless you're a welfare recipient, unless you're an illegal alien. Then it's affordable because you're not paying anything. But for the working people who make this country work, but for the middle class who make this country work, these are unaffordable. Now, how do I know that? Well, number one, I look at the sales taxes, I look at the taxes on a price of a gallon of gasoline, I look at the property taxes, I look at the commuter taxes, I look at all kinds of invented taxes and user fees that are imposed on people who work, not on people who don't work, on people who work, on people who own homes, who broke their backs to raise enough money to own a home. You basically pay a mortgage to the bank, and you pay a mortgage to the government. Pretty much. Wouldn't you call it that? And as the great Governor Ron DeSantis says, and then when you're done paying the mortgage, you're still paying a mortgage to the state or to the county or the city. And so the fact is, it's unaffordable. It's unaffordable. Somebody very, very close to us just moved outside of San Francisco. Utterly unaffordable. Utterly unaffordable. AI's taking off. Even though many of these data centers are in Loudoun County, Virginia, on the east part of the county, more than anywhere else in the country, by the way, the headquarters for many of these companies remain in California, although that's lessening, and Silicon Valley is in and around San Francisco and San Jose. If you try and buy a home in Marin County, it's impossible if you have even a decent wage, or if you're married and the two of you have a decent wage. It's virtually impossible. Palo Alto, impossible. I can go through all the towns there. Impossible. Impossible. It was virtually impossible 20 years ago. It's definitely impossible for most people today. Unaffordable. Unaffordable. The insurance, unaffordable. The gasoline, unaffordable. Again, for working people, quote unquote. And people speak with their feet, and they leave these states, and they leave these areas, and that's where they go. Now, one of the worst governors in my lifetime, you know, I've told you the best governor, as far as I'm concerned, ever, certainly in my lifetime, has been Ron DeSantis. One of the worst, and there's so many,

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14: The feds stop a plot to bomb the New York State Capitol. I'm Lisa Lacera, Fox News. The FBI and U.S. Attorney's Office for the Northern District say 35-year-old Jessica Bowie of Albany faces federal terrorism charges after she planned to set off explosives at the state capitol in an ISIS-style attack.
15: Bowie was seen repeatedly walking around the state house five times and taking pictures, and she went inside, they say, to surveil it. Prosecutors say Bowie bought items to build a bomb at a nearby Home Depot, including getting nails, and she planned to put the bomb inside a DoorDash bag.
14: Fox's Eric Sean. Prosecutors say they were watching Bowie for about a month. They say she asked for lessons from an informant on how to build a bomb and scoped out security measures while in contact with multiple informants who were pretending to work for ISIS. Sailors aboard the aircraft carrier USS Lincoln heading home to San Diego.
16: They're being replaced in the Arabian Sea by the USS George Washington after a deployment that lasted 9 months instead of an expected six, leading to complaints about quality of life and food aboard.
14: Fox's Peter Ducey at the White House. War Secretary Pete Hegseth has said those reports were misrepresented. Federal investigators releasing new details following yesterday's deadly collision between a Pennsylvania police helicopter and a small plane.
17: Investigators say the pilot of a Cessna plane began flying erratically as it approached a Pennsylvania State Police helicopter at a small airport near Carlisle, about 110 miles northwest of Philadelphia.
18: Suddenly increased its pitch. Severe nose up, did a left turn, leveled off again, and then flew into the back of the helicopter.
17: Aaron McCarter of the National Transportation Safety Board adds the two pilots in the helicopter survived the crash and appear to be recovering. The pilot of the plane was killed. He's been identified as Paul Sokolowski of Hershey. The NTSB says the investigation...
14: Fox's Tom Graham.
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1: As we look into our Thursday evening, drop down into the upper 50s and 60s for many across southern Colorado. More dry time and hot temperatures are expected into our Friday, ahead of just a few changes by the weekend. With your KKTV 11 Alert Weather, I'm meteorologist Josephine Sage.
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3: Good evening, everybody. Putting the finishing touches on another one. And we got a good one for you tonight. It is Thursday. That means Bill Cleveland is checking in. Got a text from him earlier today. Bill Cleveland is going to be

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1: I don't know if you heard, but yesterday it was announced that the national debt has now topped $40 trillion. It is hard to fathom, hard to sort of grasp how much money $40 trillion. Just 10 years ago, it was $20 trillion. We are going to talk to one of the foremost experts in all of this. She is considered one of the foremost experts in all of this. She is the president of the Committee for Responsible Federal Budget, Maya McGinnis, and we're going to do that next on America at Night. Stay right there.
2: This is America at Night with McGraw-Milhaven.

0: This is America at Night with McGraw-Milhaven.
1: The big news that came out is that the national debt has crossed $40 trillion. To talk about it is the nation's leading nonpartisan fiscal watchdog. She's also a regular guest on the national news, and she can explain how both parties contribute to the $20 trillion surge and how the interest on the debt is eating the federal budget alive. She is from the longtime president of the Committee for a Responsible Federal Budget, Maya McGinnis. Welcome to America at Night. Thanks for joining us.
2: Thank you. Thanks for having me.
1: Can you explain or sort of try and put into perspective $40 trillion? It's hard to wrap your head around.
2: Yeah, it really is. I mean, $1 trillion is kind of hard to wrap your head around, if you're being honest. $40 trillion has lost all meaning. And we are in territory we never really thought we would be in. If you think about kind of building up the national debt of the country, it took us about 200 years to accumulate $20 trillion in debt. And that was 2017. And then we got another 20 between then and now. We are borrowing hand over fist. I think a better way to think about it is probably as a share of the economy. And if you look at the debt held by the public, which doesn't count what we have borrowed from ourselves, from the Social Security Trust funds, we are about 100% of GDP. That is just shy of the world record, the national record that we've had. The last time the debt was that high, the share of the economy, was right after World War II. And we had just fought a world war. So we are basically, I think the thing that makes it the most clear is we are hitting records on every fiscal metric that there is, the debt, the deficit, interest payments, time until our big programs run out. And this is all happening while the economy is strong, labor market is strong, inflation is above target, above where it should be. So it's the opposite of where we should be. This would be a moment when you would hope we'd be running budget surpluses, but every fiscal metric is flashing bright red right now.
1: Yeah, interesting you say that. You're saying now's the time to get your fiscal house in order for the next crisis.
2: Absolutely. So it does. So you know, we are devoted, bipartisan group devoted to fiscal responsibility. That doesn't mean never borrowing. There are times when it makes lots of sense to borrow. During COVID, we absolutely needed to borrow. It's not to say that every dollar was spent perfectly. It certainly wasn't. But during COVID or during the Great Recession, when the economy is below what it could be, its potential, it makes a lot of sense to borrow. But it used to be, until relatively recently, that the norm was we would borrow during bad times and then save or run budget surpluses, taking in more money than we were spending during good times. And you would kind of balance the budget over the business cycle. We have thrown all of that out the window at this point. We are borrowing trillions during emergencies, and we are borrowing trillions during not only good economic times, but times when the economy is arguably overheated, if you look at inflation. And I guess I think about what is fiscal responsibility. Fiscal responsibility is borrowing when it makes economic sense. That's not what we're doing. We're borrowing when it's politically expedient and it's just a shortcut for politicians to do the hard work of governing, budgeting, making choices.
1: It seems like the numbers getting higher faster. And if are these numbers correct that 10 years ago the debt was $20 trillion and 10 years later it's 40, it doubled in 10 years?
2: Yeah, absolutely.
1: So what happened?
2: This is not a linear increase. And again, it sort of makes more sense to look at it as a share of the overall economy. But we are hitting record levels there. And so it's going up at a rate that is more than just kind of a straight, it's not a linear increase at this point. And it's ratcheting up higher during those economically strong times, which is kind of the most shocking of the changing of the trends here.
1: What happened in the last 10 years? You mentioned COVID. What else contributed to this? Massive spending, tax cuts? What happened?
2: Everything. Everything. I mean, COVID's the one that makes sense. But from a policy perspective, since we last had budget surpluses, which was in 2001, we've had, and this is rough numbers, but about a third of the increase in the debt since then came from emergencies, the Great Recession and COVID. A third came from tax cuts. And a third came from spending increases in terms of new legislation. If you look at things that are automatic because our spending's already growing faster than the economy, if you look at just spending versus revenues, what's in place, spending accounts for about two-thirds of the increase, tax cuts is about one. So that's the policy take. But what I really think has changed is our level of political polarization. We have two parties, which as long as you know, you look back, they'd be differences. This is an issue where there's disagreements. But whenever we hit levels of deficits and debt that were high enough to be worrisome, those parties would get together and hammer out debt deals. We've seen that time and time again. That is not the case anymore. We are so polarized. We are so partisan with both parties. I mean, you've seen all the numbers, right? Like, people hate members of the different party. Every election is an existential risk. So the stakes are so high in the minds of partisans at this point that they are unwilling to do what we used to do, which is come together, do hard things, and compromise. And I think the deficit and debt have really paid the price for that, where it's now easier for politicians to promise huge goodies on both the tax cut and the spending increase side of the budget than to come together and work out their differences when they need to, because the budget is in bad shape.
1: Maya McGinnis is with us, president of the Committee for a Responsible Federal Budget. It's the nation's premier nonpartisan budget watchdog organization. I'm old enough to remember people complaining about the debt during Ronald Reagan's era. And that was, what, 40 years ago. And, oh, my goodness, the impending doom. Oh, your grandchildren have to pay off the debt. Sounds good on a campaign slogan. But we've never had to reconcile. We've never had to deal with our debt. Why is it such a big deal? All these years they keep saying the sky's falling, and it keeps getting worse, and everybody seems to be fine with it.
2: Well, there's two things. Politicians are fine with it as they're realizing it's a lot easier not to have to pay for things and to pass that bill on to our kids. But the real issue here is you never know the counterfactual. And that's a really hard one to make transparent to people. But you never know what would have happened otherwise. So because we have been borrowing too much, with some exceptions since that Reagan era, because there was the period where Bill Clinton and bipartisan members of Congress did balance the budget. But outside of that, when we've been borrowing too much, it has left us weaker as a nation than we otherwise would be. And what I mean by that is, if we hadn't borrowed trillions of dollars in the past, our economy would be growing faster. Our GDP would be higher. Our wages would be higher. So we would all be earning more today than we are if we hadn't borrowed all that in the past. And an important part of this is, we're not borrowing for investments. There are times when it makes sense to borrow in huge investments that you want to spread over time. We are borrowing from consumption. Frankly, most of what we're borrowing for is paying for benefits that go directly to seniors. And we have, I think this is kind of a shocking stat, but right now in the federal budget, we spend $6 per senior on every one we spend on kids under 18. So this is not an investment budget. But what it leaves us is vulnerable, less resilient, and weaker as a country, and poorer. So we have less money that in our pockets than we would have. We are less prepared when there's another emergency. We may get into a position where we are unable to borrow to fight the next emergency. I think really important right now, we have hot spots around the world, global tensions all over the place, much worse than we'd anticipating, and potential disruptions from AI about to hit the country, whether it's for good overall or not good overall. We know that there are going to be jobs, dislocations, and disruptions along the way. Normally, you'd want a budget that's flexible and can accommodate those changes. But because we are so overcommitted, because we already have, out of the $7 trillion we spend, $1 trillion of it, a full $1 trillion going to interest payments on the debt, we have a lot less flexibility to deal with those things. And finally, other than risking that we have an actual crisis. So there's the invisible crisis, which is what we're in. We could have a real crisis where interest rates and inflation were to suddenly skyrocket, and that would be devastating to the economy. But we are leaving a really bad situation for the next generation. This is a generation that's feeling like they got the wrong end of the stick on a lot of things when it came to, you know, we experimented with social media on their brains. They got locked up during COVID compared to many of our experiences at that age. They're coming out in the job market and it competing with AI for jobs. And they are looking at a really tense situation around the world. This is a generation you would like to be handing a healthy budget to. We are not. And I will tell you, those generational tensions and fault lines are starting to crack. And what we want to avoid is real tension where younger people are so angry at older people for this situation. But that means we've got to fix this before those generational tensions really start to come to the forefront.
1: Maya McGinnis, let's talk about interest rates, because interest rates are creeping up a little bit. Explain how that's a bad recipe, because that costs more, thus exacerbating the problem.
2: Absolutely. So right now, we've seen a lot of talk about, and the big talk recently has been the $40 trillion we've hit in debt, and the fact that the markets are going up, we're seeing interest rates go up. But because we have so much debt, and because interest payments not only are the second largest item in the budget, they're the fastest growing item in the budget. We spend more on interest payments than we do on national defense. Whenever interest rates go up, that means our borrowing costs increase and our interest payments from that $1 trillion start to go up as well. So right now, we have interest rates at about 55 basis points than we'd been expecting over the next 10 years. If that remains the case, so if they don't even go up more, which many of us think they're likely to do, that will add $2 trillion over 10 years, or $200 billion a year to our interest payment bill. So think of it like a credit card teaser rate, but you borrow a lot and then suddenly rates go up and you've got those interest payments that are turning over. About a third of our debt is short-term debt. Those interest costs can skyrocket really quickly, and they squeeze out every other part of the budget. I don't care if you want to spend money on defense or social programs, poverty programs, tax cuts, whatever your preference is, interest payments are going to get the first dollar. They get paid first before there's room for anything else. And so those interest rates that are growing not only hurt the federal government, they also hurt households where you have higher costs for borrowing for a home or a car or your credit card. So nobody's excited about those higher interest rates when they come from excessive borrowing and not much to show for it.
1: We're starting to see those 30-year T-bills start to inch up. And then we had the news yesterday that Scott Bessent had that bond buyback. What do you make of that story over the last 24 hours?
2: You know, one of the things that we've been focusing on, so the government is issuing a whole lot of debt. We have $2 trillion deficits a year. It's issuing a whole lot of debt. One of the things we've seen out of this administration quite routinely is, how do we increase the demand for that debt? And we've seen that with some of the Treasury buybacks, which is consistent with some of the things they've talked about in the past, but it's creating more demand. We've seen that with changing some of the reserve policies that there are for financial institutions. We've seen that with stablecoin that creates a higher demand for treasuries. A lot of things focusing on, we need to make sure more people want to buy treasuries. But the bottom line is, you can't increase demand your way out of this problem. The problem is, we have too many supplies of treasuries. We are borrowing $2 trillion a year, and about a third of that is turning over a year. So that's another $10 trillion that we have to reissue. That is too much for the demand that there is out there to keep interest rates from going up. We should be focusing on less supply, not just more demand. So I think we're looking to paper over the problem, not actually fix it.
1: I mean, the markets are the ultimate truth teller in this, right? The markets are the ones who are going to get everybody's attention when the markets start to crack and say, no more, we're not going to service this debt anymore.
2: You know, on one hand, I agree with that. The markets are when people start to pay attention, and already you've got a lot of important, influential people in the markets who are warning about this, and you hear lawmakers paying attention, and this is what gets the issue covered. But markets also are slow to see crises. They don't predict things well. Markets are very, very short term. And a country shouldn't be short term. A country should have a long term strategic plan. And if you looked at the Congressional Budget Office warnings, or the Federal Reserve, or any of the kind of nonpartisan institutions, not just for the past years, but for decades, this has been entirely predictable. Our structural situation is off. We have an aging population. We have too much money going into consumption, and our revenue base is significantly below the amount of spending we want to have. You can cut spending, you can raise revenues. There's no right or wrong there, but there's a mismatch. So this was a predictable problem. And rather than waiting to the last minute when the markets could create a crisis, which will definitely get people's attention, I would argue the right way to fix something is when you first see the problem emerging, not waiting until the last minute, which is what we seem intent on doing.
1: We keep sending people to Washington who are going to fix the budget for the next generation, and it keeps going the other direction. So there is clearly a disconnect. They keep running on it and saying they're going to fix Washington, and in the 40 years they've been talking about it, No one's really done it. So it's an interesting place we find ourselves in. $40 trillion in debt. We just passed that moniker. That is Maya McInnes, who is the longtime president of the Committee for a Responsible Federal Budget. If you recognize her voice, she's been all over the place. Wall Street Journal, Washington Post, New York Times, Face the Nation. She's one of the best, and she's with us. Maya, thank you very much for your insight. Have a good day.
2: Thanks so much. You too.
1: America at Night, back in a moment.
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7: I'm Sean Martinez with your KVOR news update. Palmer Lake's declaring a stage one water restriction due to a water emergency. The restrictions went into place August 13th and is asking residents to limit outdoor watering for landscaping. A dried out Monument Creek has not allowed the town to operate its surface water plant since mid-June. The town does have access to the Arapahoe Water Aquifer, but levels are shrinking and the town wants to plan for the future. If weather patterns don't change, those restrictions could last until next year. A group opposed to a Buc-ee's in the Monument area gathered to discuss the proposed project Wednesday night. They said they want a position to be clear before El Paso County commissioners hear from the community next week. On August 27th, commissioners will be deciding if the proposed Buc-ee's is considered to be a convenience store. The upcoming meeting will hear an appeal with community input. Residents are worried about the amount of resources they believe that Buc-ee's would use. I'm Sean Martinez for Breaking News. Keep it right here at the top and bottom of the hour here on 740 KVOR.
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1: Cook Political Report, the gold standard when it comes to polling and looking into the future of these races. And we have the editor of the U.S. Senate and Governor's, the Cook Political Report, Jessica Taylor, who joins us for a couple of minutes. Jessica, welcome to America at Night.
16: Thank you for having me.
1: You guys are making the move and moving some pieces around the chessboard. First, let's start in Texas, and let's first start with the governor's race. What did you do, and how are you now handicapping the governor's race in Texas?
16: Well, this is probably the slightest move we made, because we shifted it from solid Republican to likely Republican, which indicates that it has the potential to become competitive. The Republican governor there, Greg Abbott, is running for a fourth term. It would make him the longest-serving governor in Texas history. And he's running against a Democratic state representative, Gina Hinojosa. We've seen some closer polling there. She has attacked him over data centers, over vouchers. But it really has to do, I think, with just the overall political environment. We also, as we'll talk about here in a minute, shifted the Senate race in Democrats' direction. So the just up and down the ballot, we're seeing more competitive races, and that's impacting this governor's race, even though Abbott has about 22 times the cash that Hinojosa has. And to run a competitive election in Texas, you have to have a lot more money than she has right now. So that's why it's not in the competitive category yet.
1: She is hanging, though, data centers around his neck. It seems like Texas is all in on data centers. And there's a lot of pushback when it comes to urban and rural. There seems to be a lot of agreement that Texas, as well as other places, don't like data centers. And he has to carry that to the finish line.
16: Yeah, and Abbott has switched his position on this. And so he has come out for, you know, more caps on these things, on data centers. But the data center issue is one I'm seeing in races across the country. It's really, I call it a cross-partisan issue, because it's not a Republican issue. It's not a Democratic issue, though I think we are seeing Democrats use it more effectively. We're seeing it in the Ohio Senate race. I'm seeing it in other governor's races. Other Democrats are being pressured to change their position. We've seen Josh Shapiro was in Pennsylvania. The governor was more of a supporter of data centers, and he's come out and changed his position on that, too. So I think this is an issue that's here to stay.
1: Yeah, no question about it. All right, that's the governor's race in Iowa. There hasn't been a Democratic governor in 30 years, so that would be earth-shattering if somehow Abbott lost that race. But what about Tallarico and Ken Paxton? What are you looking at when it comes to that race?
16: So we shifted this rating from lean Republican to toss-up, which means that we see this as, you know, a 50-50 chance for either. I have seen Republican polling that has this race tied. Tallarico has more money right now than Abbott and is spending it to get better known on air. Abbott, this is not who Republicans wanted. This, remember, Abbott beat Senator John Cornyn in that primary, and this would not be a race if it were Cornyn. Paxton has a lot of personal scandals, a lot of ethical scandals. He is viewed very unfavorably by voters there in Texas, including some Republicans. And so he's facing a really challenging path. This race would not be as competitive if not for, I think, Ken Paxton's problems.
1: You have to certainly know that Texas is loosey with the football when it comes to the Democrats, right? The Democrats have said they've been getting close to flipping that seat in Texas for 25 years now. When you have to be cautious when you call this thing a toss-up, then, I would think.
16: I've used that exact metaphor when talking about Texas, but I think, you know, I do think that it is close, and that this could be the year where, you know, just a confluence of events come together to perhaps give Democrats their best shot. Even since, you know, 2018, they came close with Beto O'Rourke, but this year with a flawed nominee in Ken Paxton, they have more of a shot, really.
1: All right, that's Texas. Let's talk about Iowa. Let's first start with the governor's race in Iowa. What are you guys seeing there?
16: That is one where we're actually giving Democrats a slight advantage. We're shifting this race from toss-up to lean Democrat. Rob Sand, the state auditor, he's the only statewide elected Democrat in this in Iowa. He is running, you know, he sings America the Beautiful at his rally. He opens with prayers. He's really kind of trying to eschew party labels. And he has a massive cash advantage. He's running against Zach Lane, who has been a political organizer, a farmer, but he also owns a home in Kansas, and so he's being hit for that. You know, Republicans are still optimistic that this race will tighten back up, but, you know, right now Sand is leading very consistently in polling.
1: That's interesting, but a lot of people forget Iowa at one point was a purple state. It's gone red the last couple of years, but Iowa has gone Democratic from time to time.
16: It has. The last time they elected a Democratic governor was 2006, and that was another wave election year backlash to a unpopular president in the White House. And so, you know, it was more purple then, so it was an easier task 20 years ago. But races for governor, people are more willing to split their tickets against their natural party inclinations because there's not a majority at stake like there is for the Senate. And so that makes a governor's race an easier potential pickup opportunity in some places.
1: All right, that's the Iowa gubernatorial race. What about the Iowa Senate race?
16: We are shifting this one from lean Republican to toss up as well. Iowa is just it's almost the political epicenter this year. And I think this is because there's the agriculture industry has been hit really hard by tariffs. They've been hit hard by rising diesel prices and fertilizer prices because of the war in Iran, in addition to gas prices that everyone is suffering with. Three of the four congressional races are competitive. In addition to that race for governor, you have Josh Turek, who's the Democratic nominee. He is a two-time gold medal winning Paralympian. He's in a wheelchair due to spina bifida. He is running. He released an ad this week talking about he's a state representative, how many times he voted 700 times with Republicans in the state legislature, talking about how he'll work with President Trump. Now Republicans are hitting him on missed votes in the legislature. And his opponent, Ashley Hinson, who's a congresswoman there in Iowa, is actually a very formidable competitor, but she's just running against a very tough political environment that's being exacerbated by President Trump and the economy.
1: What are you seeing President Trump do in Texas and Iowa? Is it helping the Republican candidates, or is it hurting the Republican candidates?
16: Well, the economy right now is just hurting everywhere, and voters are blaming President Trump. And, you know, I think that because especially gas prices to me are one of the best indicators that voters have of where the economy stands, because think about it. You're driving, you may be listening to this right now. You're looking over, you're seeing what gas prices are in one block. And then, you know, they're a couple of cents less. You're just very cognizant of the price of gas. And a lot of voters are realizing that gas prices really skyrocketed when we attacked Iran back at the beginning of March, and that they've remained high. And even if the war were to resolve itself, which is still a quagmire, really, our price is going to go down quickly enough for November. That's the worry among Republicans right now.
1: Jessica Taylor, our guest, part of the Cook Political Report. She's the editor of the U.S. Senate and Governor's Report in the Cook Political Report. She joins us for a couple minutes. Let's stay in the Midwest and talk about Michigan. Michigan just in the Democratic primary just nominated Abdul El Sayed, who got a lot of attention, is from the progressive slash Democratic socialist wing of the party. Early polling, what do you look like between Syed and Mike Rogers up in Michigan?
16: This is actually a headache for Democrats. They wanted El Sayed's opponent, Congresswoman Haley Stevens, to win this nomination. And El Sayed has a lot of baggage and complications. He's the more progressive candidate, but they're hitting him for, you know, his for foreign ties, and they're really painting him as anti-Israel. And so this is making this a much closer race, and it matters when we talk about the math that the Democrats have to have in order to get to the a Senate majority. They need 4 seats. But Michigan is one that they currently have. It's an open seat they're defending. So you don't want to be subtracting seats. You want to be adding seats. So Michigan is a big complication for them.
1: Any polling to talk of in Michigan as of yet?
16: We've seen really tight polling there. Some polling has had Abdullah Syed ahead. Some polling has had Mike Rogers ahead. But it's been pretty close within the margin of error. We still consider this race a toss-up.
1: Interesting. I'm interested in Ohio. Sherrod Brown was a Democrat winning in a Republican state, lost, but now he's back, and he's apparently holding his own. What do you look at when you look at Iowa? Or, excuse me, Ohio.
16: This is a very competitive race as well, another one in our toss-up column. He is running. He's running aggressively on data centers that we were talking about earlier, hitting his opponent, appointed senator and former lieutenant governor John Husted. There's the National Republican Senatorial Committee put out a memo this week that they are worried about the attacks of data centers, signaling that they want AI interests and things to come into this race. There was a lot of money spent attacking Sherrod Brown from tech interests, particularly the cryptocurrency industry, in 2024 when he lost. We haven't seen that kind of investment yet, and I think Republicans are getting very nervous about it.
1: All right, I'm going to ask you about Maine with Susan Collins, but first I want to stay in the Midwest. Nebraska has an interesting race because Ricketts is running as a Republican. The Democrats are not running anybody, and they're allowing the independent to take the oxygen on that side. What does Nebraska look like?
16: So this was a race that was surprisingly competitive last time. The same independent candidate is running again, Dan Osborne. He's a union worker, machinist, blue collar. He got 47% of the vote last time, but came up short against Republican Senator Deb Fischer, who was really caught asleep at the wheel. Now Ricketts is part of a very wealthy family. They're part owner of the Cubs and TD Ameritrade, and so he has a lot of money. He's not taking this race for granted. I still think this is a longer shot for Democrats, you know, that are ostensibly behind Osborne. You know, and Republicans are saying, you know, he's a wolf in sheep's clothing, even though he's not a Democrat in name. He's being supported by Democrats.
1: Yeah, it'd be interesting to see how that works out with the Democrats sort of capitulating and saying, we won't run anybody, and we'll let the independents sort of take the day. All right, Susan Collins in Maine, that switcheroo with the Democrats. How is Susan Collins doing up in Maine?
16: She's a survivor, so it won't be easy to oust her, but I think Democrats are better off now that they don't have Graham Plattner that had those sexual assault allegations. They were just days away from having been stuck with him on the ballot. So they replaced him with Troy Jackson, who's the former state Senate president. He's also very progressive, maybe not as gifted as a communicator as Graham Plattner was. But Democrats feel like he's running a pretty strong race, but it's never easy, as you can ask Kamala Harris when you replace a nominee just about 100 days before the election. So I think this race is still very close. Maine has a ranked choice voting system, and it's pretty hard to poll. So we've seen sort of polls a little bit all over the place there.
1: Interesting. And then last one, what about Alaska? They just had their primary this week, and one of the Dan Sullivans won, the United States Senator won. Now that one seems to be a bit of a tight race up in Alaska.
16: Well, because Alaska has a top four system where 4 candidates advance, both Dan Sullivans will advance, it looks like. So Dan S. Sullivan is the incumbent, and Dan J. Sullivan looks like he'll also be on the ballot. Mary Peltola topped all candidates. She's a Democrat. She's a former congresswoman there. Outperforms Kamala Harris in the 2024 election by about 11 points, even though she ended up losing in the state narrowly. So Democrats are very bullish on this state. They are optimistic about the performance that Peltola put up in the primary, finishing ahead of the first Dan Sullivan, and Republicans had tried to keep the second Dan Sullivan off the ballot, and they worried because the general election is ranked choice voting, that some voters could get confused, even though Dan S. Sullivan will be listed on the ballot as the incumbent. But there's still that potential for ballot confusion, as we certainly know from, you know, Florida 2000.
1: Yeah, no question about it. Jessica Taylor, a couple more minutes with us. Thank you for taking time out of your busy schedule. What are you looking at? What do you think could be a real surprise come election day, either Democrats losing, Republicans winning, or vice versa?
16: I mean, Republicans still have a very narrow advantage, I think, in the fight for the Senate, just because everything still has to go right for Democrats. But we are calling the race for the Senate a toss-up, but one with a very slight Republican edge. In the House of Representatives, that's a much, you know, Republicans have used the redistricting wars to their advantage, so they have, it's going to be a much closer result, I think, than people think in the House, even though, you know, the overall political environment heavily favors Democrats. So we expect Democrats to win the House with about a 70 to 75% chance of that, but it could be a much closer margin, and so it could be a very closely divided House. We could see a lot of gridlock in the same way that we've seen for the past several years.
1: Yeah, interesting. You know, the other thing is Georgia was a bright red state. Somehow Ossoff has got a somewhat hold on Georgia, at least early indications. That's a relatively safe seat for Democrats there.
16: I wouldn't call it a safe seat just because it's Georgia, but the Republicans are not optimistic about their nominee there, Mike Collins. He is very MAGA. He's been hit for some of his associations. His son-in-law had some made some anti-Nazi aligned comments. And so, you know, those are not headlines that you want when you're running for Senate. He's not raising a lot of money. Ossoff has more money than he'll ever need in Georgia. So it's not a top pickup opportunity for Republicans anymore. They're still watching it, but they feel better about their chances in Michigan, especially after El Sayed's nomination, or even in New Hampshire. That's one to still keep an eye on. There's an open seat in New Hampshire that Democrats hold. They have a former Republican senator running there, John Isununu, against the Democratic Congressman Chris Pappas. We still have that leaning toward Democrats, but it's one to keep an eye on as well.
1: Jessica Taylor, the gold standard, the Cook Political Report. She's editor of the U.S. Senate and Governor's Report within the Cook Political Report. Jessica, thank you very much for joining us. Great insight, as always. Be safe, and we'll talk to you down the road.
16: All right, thank you.
1: You got it. America at Night, back in a moment.
17: America at Night with McGraw-Millhaven.
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1: As we look into our Thursday evening, drop down into the upper 50s and 60s for many across southern Colorado. More dry time and hot temperatures are expected into our Friday, ahead of just a few changes by the weekend. With your KKTV 11 Alert weather, I'm meteorologist Josephine Sage.
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4: Hey, Bill Cleveland is in the green room. Well, technically, he's not in the green room. He's in Appleton, Wisconsin. We have a green room up in Appleton, Wisconsin. Our traveling Westwood One correspondent is up in Wisconsin. We'll check in with him and see what he's doing in the upper Midwest. But first, let's talk a little artificial intelligence, because it is getting a lot of attention, a lot of information, a lot of gloom and doom. But let's find out. Megan Medix joins us. She is an Emmy award-winning television news producer and executive producer at News Nation. She is the host of a podcast called Unreported with Megan Medix. Megan, welcome to America at Night. Thanks for joining us.
5: Thanks so much for having me.
4: You betcha. Let's talk about this episode you have talking about artificial intelligence. You talked to a couple people with some real knowledge. What did you find out?
5: Yeah, like the smartest of the smart. I'm like, yeah. Oh, God, am I in over my head? These guys are geniuses. And I'm just like barely downloading ChatGPT to my cell phone app, right? I did talk to some really smart guys. I talked to Nick Bostrom. He is like the philosopher

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1: Well, one of the things he said, he was like, well, you should be making investments now to kind of set yourself up. I'm like, what? Look, I'm talking to middle America. Like, this is News Nation, News for All America. Like, I live in the Midwest. Like, what are you talking about? Like, I'm talking to you right now to be paid to make an investment at some point. But he's like, get on board, train your AI assistant, get AI integrated in your business, and then AI basically works for you. And that's how you make money to hang out and relax. The way that I was phrasing it to him is, in life, you hear about the simulation theory. Like, we're living in a simulation controlled by power that be or whatever it may be. But I was saying to him, I'm like, this is the reverse simulation theory. We are building the simulation to control us. Like, we're literally building it to be controlled. And he's like, look, this is coming. We're here, we're on the forefront, and there's a lot of positives to it, but let's get on board and just say, hey, we're going to have another mind in this world with us, and that is AI.
2: Here's what I don't understand about AI, and I'll bounce it off you while we still have jobs. And that is this. I understand if you're a coder that a machine can sort of code something. And I understand that they can, you know, if you have a gene and you're trying to find a vaccine and they have millions of equations for a math problem or to sort of figure out where, you know, map a gene and things like that. But what I don't understand is, how is AI going to make any money? In other words, this is the greatest thing in the world, but how are they going to be paid back? By everyone paying $20 a month to ChatGPT, I don't know where they're going to recoup their investment from.
1: Well, this is why there's a couple of people who are already billionaires who got in early or at the helm of it, who are making all the decisions of the future of humanity, and they will be super, super, super, super rich. And then who knows? The way I understand business, and let's just be clear, I'm a journalist, I'm not a mathematician or a scientist or anything like that, but the way that I understand the business of AI is that salespeople can go in and sell you AI, and they'll sell you on searches. Hey, you need our software to help you find this. If you're in recruitment or you're looking for X, Y, or Z, you need our software for this reason, but you can buy a certain amount of searches. Hey, we ran 1 million searches, so you owe us for each first search. You know what I'm saying? So it's not like, hey, you have the software and you have unlimited access. It's, oh, no. You wanted to find somebody to fill this job. You needed our recruiter seats. You needed the AI search for it. That's the only way to get it done. But the AI system actually ran 5,000 searches to find you the one thing that you actually needed. So you didn't have to scan 5,000 documents on the internet or 5,000 web pages and do the research. So that all costs money.
2: I hope it's better than Indeed and Monsters Inc. because they're terrible at trying to find resumes for people who want jobs.
1: Are those websites just not a headache? I'm actually having anxiety thinking about logging on to something of that sort.
2: Well, I mean, the way it works now is I have some type of AI write my resume for me. I'm applying for a job to your company. You have AI read my resume, and then what? My AI negotiates with your AI for a job? I mean, the whole thing is nuts.
1: No, it's robots talking to robots, but the good news for you is that we're friends now, so if you are going to apply, please text me, and let's not even do that whole song and dance.
2: When does this Oxford philosopher Nick Bostrom think we're going to cross this Rubicon in where AI, because clearly humans are smarter than AI today. But when does he think we're going to cross this Rubicon where AI is smarter than humans and humans don't need to sort of mind AI and or babysit it?
1: Yeah, now that technology exists and we're just not utilizing it enough in our day to day, which is what he's saying, like, accept it. But he's saying it's now. That's why he

0: one of his big points that he makes is, like, do not lie to your AI. Like, if you're, you know, using AI in your day-to-day, like, don't lie to it, because you're kind of screwing yourself and you're screwing others by doing that, because it's training. I have one of my best friends, she just got a brand new job, and she flew to Detroit. She's remote, but she flew to Detroit to meet everybody there. And her new boss was like, I'm buying everybody an AI assist that works here. And I want the main part of your job at the very beginning is to do nothing but train this AI assistant, because I want all of us to work as little as possible. So her job right now is to train her AI assistant to do her job for her. It's crazy.
1: Well, isn't
0: also kind
1: he
0: of incredible?
1: But isn't he paying this woman to train the computer to take her job?
0: Yeah, you better believe it.
1: Yeah,
0: she's laughing all the way to the bank.
1: Yeah. Here's the other thing about that. People don't lie. They don't lie to themselves when they're walking down the street. They don't lie when they wear that yoga pants that are way too small for them, right? They don't lie about that. So why would they lie to a machine? And again, isn't it, if, you know, I have a 5-year-old daughter, and when I go on my YouTube and I type in, you know, Dora the Explorer or, you know, Sophia the First, that ruins my algorithm. Now I start getting all Danny Go videos, right? Why can't somebody, if I want to manipulate you, why can't I just sort of, you know, throw a couple of weird searches into your AI and or into the ether and then gum up all the works for everybody?
0: I am sure you can. I'm sure you can. And I welcome that. I'll bring up another one, my friend, Kelly. Nobody can change my algorithm like Kelly. She will send me one thing and then that is it. That is my feed. And I take screenshots of it. And I'm like, look what you've done. You've done it again. And I think she thinks it's fun. And I don't mind. Look, we'll see different things, experience different things. But yeah, your algorithm would absolutely change. But lying to your AI, I would never lie to my AI. I'm very nice to my AI. I think I'm very nice to everybody. I equate it to, why are some people mean to Alexa? Have you ever been around someone who's like, Alexa, turn it down? And like, hey, mother effer, Alexa, I said, turn it off. I'm like, yo, like, poor Alexa, like, give her a break. I equate it to that. Like, some people just think it's funny to be mean to Alexa. It kind of, I don't like that. It kind of makes me feel like.
1: Well, people are mean to me. I mean, they start yelling at me. Like, what are you yelling at me for? I just told you what the weather was today. So, I mean, people yell at humans thinking they're robots. And then you always get, oh, you actually read your emails? Yes, I read my emails. And why did you just, you know, verbally just, you know, ruin my weekend because, you know, I said it was Tuesday and it was Thursday. I mean, give me a break.
0: The breaks are needed. Everyone be kind.
1: I might be the last person on Earth who finally accepts the conclusion that AI is going to be everything they say it is. I get that it's going to revolutionize some things, and I get that there could be some good. But in terms of... I think there's going to be a backlash. I think, you know, people are going to want to watch movies created by humans. People are going to want to read books created by humans. People are going to want to listen to radio programs specifically because they're humans. And I think there's going to be a backlash. And I'm not so sure AI is going to be able to, solve all the world's problems. It's just you need someone to... fix the toilet. You need someone to run the wires for your electricity. You need someone to build the chair. I don't think it's going to be the be all and end all the way everyone thinks it is.
0: Yeah, and I can totally agree with that point. I can equate that to social media back in the day. When social media was first created, it was like, this is the way that we're going to connect. You're going to join this Facebook group and you're going to make friends and, you know, be in a community and, this is a way for you to stay in touch with loved ones. And, like, that is not what social media does. Like, have we never been torn further apart by social media? Like, I can't even open Facebook. I'm like, oh, God, no. Like, not this. Well, yeah. And that's, you know, that wasn't the intention.
1: Yeah, and also it's all Russian bots, Iranian bots who are trying to infiltrate your brain. So at some point, mm-hmm. you know, we're going to turn it off, and it's just going to be, you know, I really do think I get it. I hear these geniuses talk about this stuff, but I call me a skeptic. I just don't get it. Megan, where can we find this episode, and where can we find your podcast?
0: Yeah, you know, the show is called Unreported with Megan Medic. It is on News Nation. You can get it on News Nation's YouTube page, Spotify, Apple, wherever you hear your podcast. For the audio version, and the video version is on YouTube. We do new episodes every Wednesday. And, you know, sometimes I do bonus episodes if I feel like it. Sometimes I don't. And but we're working hard. We're busting out episodes every single week. I shot two today. And we're just moving forward with going with the big stories that nobody is talking about. You know, and I did do another AI episode at the very beginning of the show. I think it was our very first episode about 18 ago that started this. And it was, is AI the new MK Ultra with mind control? So there's a couple AI episodes if that's what people are interested in. But I've got all sorts of things going at deep into the government conspiracies, et cetera, et cetera. So. Yeah, News Nation's YouTube page or wherever you can get your podcast.
1: Megan Medic, the host of Unreported with Megan Medic. Was that the name of the show and then they went out and found you, or did they name that after they hired you as the host?
0: You know, I've been with News Nation for a very, very long time. I was the first executive producer at the network over 6 years ago. And no, you know, they kind of offered me this new position to host the show. So my background is in producing, so I really, really care about the content.
1: Sure.
0: And research and et cetera. No, my boss wanted to name it something absolutely ridiculous. I wish I could remember the name. It was like unusual creature or unusual suspect or something. And I was like, oh, no, we're going to make it something else. So we kind of just pulled that out. But I probably used ChatGPT to help me come up with it.
1: That was my point. AI named it Unreported with Megan Medic. Megan, thanks for checking in. Thanks. Thanks for having fun. And we'll check you out on the podcast.
0: Thanks for having me.
1: You got it. America at Night, back in a moment.
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1: Back in 2023, because they incorrectly reported that he was at the scene of a deadly shooting in Tuscaloosa, the 8-person jury awarded this basketball player, this Alabama basketball player, $9.25 million in damages after the 9-day trial. Kai Spears, who played for the University of Alabama men's basketball team, sued the Times in 2023, accusing it of libel and false light invasion of privacy. He claimed the article, which mistakenly reported him as a passenger in a car involved in the shooting, had caused him emotional distress and forever linked him with the murder. 3 other basketball players from the school were present in the shooting, which killed a 23-year-old mother. The Times article correctly reported the article, and the Times corrected the article and added an editor's note after this Spears fired the lawsuit, which disclosed the identity of the passenger in the car for the first time. The Times has not lost a defamation lawsuit brought in the United States over one of its articles in more than 50 years. The Times did not comment. However, they haven't lost a libel suit or a slander suit in 50 years, and they lose one because they misidentified a college basketball player riding in a car in a shooting. I don't know. I find that whole thing really interesting. And because the New York Times said he was in the car and wasn't, he sued, and the jury awarded him $9.25 million in damages. The lawyers are probably going to take a third of that, but still, $6 million. I find that fascinating. The New York Times probably gets sued all the time for all sorts of things. This is the first time they've been successfully, or they have unsuccessfully defended themselves and or lost a case in more than 50 years. Wow. All right, stay right there. Bill Cleveland. Bill is on the road somewhere in Wisconsin. We'll talk to him next. America at Night, back in a moment.
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4: I'm Sean Martinez with your KVOR news update. Palmer Lake's declaring a stage one water restriction due to a water emergency. The restrictions went into place August 13th and is asking residents to limit outdoor watering for landscaping. A dried out Monument Creek has not allowed the town to operate its surface water plant since mid-June. The town does have access to the Arapahoe Water Aquifer, but levels are shrinking and the town wants to plan for the future. If weather patterns don't change, those restrictions could last until next year. A group opposed to a Buc-ee's in the Monument area gathered to discuss the proposed project Wednesday night. They said they want a position to be clear before El Paso County commissioners hear from the community next week. On August 27th, commissioners will be deciding if the proposed Buc-ee's is considered to be a convenience store. The upcoming meeting will hear an appeal with community input. Residents are worried about the amount of resources they believe that Buc-ee's would use. I'm Sean Martinez for Breaking News. Keep it right here at the top and bottom of the hour here on 740 KVOR.
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12: Well, good evening from Wisconsin. How's it going?
11: Yeah, last week you were in Sheboygan, and you couldn't leave? You're having so much fun in Wisconsin that you couldn't leave?
12: Well, you know, when you travel full time, you just do whatever the heck you want. So just take my time. I did think of you yesterday, which doesn't happen often. I don't think a lot, but I did think of you yesterday. I had a book signing at the Appleton Public Library here in the Fox Cities part of Wisconsin, and so I'm doing my routine, and I look out in the audience, and there's a lady with a notebook. And I said, McGraw's going to want to know that I had spotted another. Now, here's the twist. The lady was with, I guess it was her husband, and the husband had a notebook, too. So they both of them were writing down their notes during my presentation.
11: Did they end up?
12: I guess, that I wrote a book that they could have just purchased, but that's okay.
11: Did they buy the book, or did they just take notes and then leave?
12: No, and you know what these people do sometimes, and truly, it doesn't matter to me anymore. I'm on my eighth book. Book number one, this used to bother me, but they will leave and do everything they can not to make eye contact with you as they make a beeline out of the door. And so, but other than that, they're a very nice group of people, and the folks at the library were super, super nice. And so, I thought you get a kick out of that. But yeah, I'm in the Fox City. So this is in, East Central, Wisconsin. So it's roughly halfway between Milwaukee and Green Bay, if you're familiar with this area. Really cool. There's 19 different communities that make up the Fox Cities, but Appleton was kind of my home base. And so some of the stuff that I checked out. So one thing I thought was pretty interesting, there's a place called the Hearthstone House Museum. And it's an old mansion, old home, built in 1882. But it has this distinction of being the first home in the world to be illuminated by a hydroelectric central station, which I don't know what any of that means, but it's electric. It's, you know, lit up. But here's the takeaway. When I go to one of these places, I'm only smart enough to walk out with one fun fact. And here's the one that I walked out from this home. I'm taking the tour. Lady's really nice, walking me around, showing me things. And I spot this thing on the wall, and I point and I said, "What is this?" And she said, "Oh, that's the light switch." And I said, "Light switch?" I said, "It's a knob. What kind of a knob?" And she said, "Yeah." And she turns the thing, and a light comes on. And I said, "Well, that's really interesting." She goes, "Yeah. Haven't you? You've heard the expression, turn the light on? That's where it comes from. Apparently, back in the day, you would turn to have the light come on. Isn't that kind of interesting?"
11: How about that? That's interesting.
12: Huh?
11: So is this new technology or old technology?
12: No. Yeah, this was old. In fact, she didn't have to get permission to touch it, but it was, you know, it's kind of like an artifact. They don't really, a lot of hands-on going on touching the knobs, but no, it's old school, mechanics there. But how about that? Turn the light on. That's right. Because you think about it, right? We don't turn lights on anymore, physically turn them.
11: Yeah.
12: So that was kind of cool. So that's a neat one. Now, there's another museum in town, a local history museum in downtown Appleton, and they have a really great display all about Harry Houdini. So Houdini spent part of his childhood here in Appleton. And so when you go through, they have some really cool exhibits, like interactive stuff and showing some of the different tricks and things that he would do. But they also have like some of his handcuffs, right, that he would use in some of his acts, and the locks and keys. And, you know, they got one of his pay stubs and, you know, some photos and scrapbooks and personal documents and things like that. And so that's pretty cool. I learned something today that I didn't know about Houdini, and I think this is absolutely brilliant. And you may know this. I don't really know a lot about Houdini, but apparently, so he would be furious when other performers would like steal his material.
13: Sure.
12: Right. So he'd be out doing his thing and then he would figure out or find out that other people were doing like his act. So the way to get these people back, he would just give away the trick. And basically render it useless. So people couldn't do it anymore. And I was like, that's kind of brilliant, right? Like, you know, I just thought that was pretty cool. I don't know.
13: That is brilliant in one sense, but you're cutting off your nose to spite your face. Then you can't do that trick anymore.
12: But I think the thing is, I think he realized that people were coming to see him. Right. Not so much the tricks at that point in his career. Like people knew like they were coming. They wanted to see Houdini. So right. I don't think it really mattered that much. But I don't know. I just thought that was really, really pretty funny, actually, that they did that. So
13: it really I mean, it's just a stroke of genius, really, when you think about it.
12: Yeah, it really is. So Appleton's super cool. Lots of great restaurants. Really, I'm a big fan of like walkable downtown. So there's College Avenue. You can walk up and down. And some of the other communities around this area. So here's the thing I did. And people can go to Bill on the Road Facebook and see a video of this place. It's called the Bergstrom Mahler Museum of Glass. I don't know that we've talked about any glass museums.
13: We have not. We've missed the glass conversation.
12: Well, I know you like building stuff and you like the mechanics of people who are craftsmen and so on. And so the reason I was drawn to this place, because I love quirky, stuff. So I found out that they had the largest collection of publicly displayed glass paperweights. And I learned about this and I said, gotta go see the paperweight. So there's almost 5,000 of them in their collection. And I told the lady, and people will see this when they watch the video. I said, people think I'm crazy when I'm, like I'm on the air or I'm doing an event or I'm writing on social media. And I'm like, you gotta go see this collection. You gotta go see this. But when you actually go and you see some of the stuff in person that I tell you, it's pretty impressive once you actually go and check some of these things out. So these glass paperweights, it's hard to visualize this on the air, I suppose, but like, let's just say you're looking at one of them and there's a flower in the middle of this glass paperweight, right? So it's not a real flower. Like the flower is made out of glass, right? And so all of these different glass paperweights, they take quite a while to make. Like it's not like you're in art class in third grade and you're throwing something together in 20 minutes. Like, I mean, these things take a lot of time and a lot of them are worth a lot of money. Like they're pretty valuable. And so you walk through this and you see all of these really, the lady that owned the house where the museum is, she started collecting in, I don't know what year she started collecting, but it was essentially her collection. And then they've added to them over the years. But it's really cool to walk through this place. They just did a huge renovation. Got this great natural lighting that comes in off the lake and just really lights up all this glass, not just the paperweights, but they have other glass stuff and classes and things like that as well. And so, definitely check it out, though. Like if you're coming through this area, and it is one of the best glass museums in the Midwest.
13: So I'm sure they've got a bunch of stained glass stuff and all that more traditional glass stuff, right? You would think?
12: So they have like dedicated parts of the museum that are for the paperweights, which vary from, there's all types of them. But then they have, more traditional art, but all done in glass, obviously.
13: Yeah.
12: And then there's the one, this is not in the Fox Cities, but I went to it last year. Now I can't think of the name of it. It's the big glass museum, in New York. Oh my gosh. I'm so embarrassed. I can't think of it, but it reminded me of that. Like it's really cool to see the craftsmanship that these people can do.
13: Did she explain where the history of the paperweight came from? Because what was it used for?
12: Well, I think back in the day, and please forgive me, folks, if I get this a little bit wrong, but I believe they were like for like well-to-do people back in the day, like to have one of these things to put on your desk. So I think that's kind of how they started. But then the lady, like I said, who owned this, and it's a mansion where this thing is now housed. It's in a pretty nice neighborhood, actually. The homes are really huge all up and down the street. But this lady gave away her home, essentially, and then her collection of these paperweights. You know, and again, it's one of these things, I can't tell you how many times I've been to see these collections, and it always starts with somebody gets one of them, and then they have to add one more, and then if they can't stop. I'm telling you, I've been to, like, I was telling the gal that I interviewed, I went to a place in Gettysburg. It was a guy who collected elephants, right? Not the animal, obviously, but, like, stuff, elephant stuff. And after 30 years, he had, like, 25,000 elephant things, and now he's got his own museum. So it always starts with one. So tell yourself that. If you get one thing, eventually you're going to have a house full of crap, yeah.
13: How many paperweights were in this museum?
12: So I don't know the number that's on display, but in the collection they said 5,000.
13: Oh my god!
12: About 5,000. Like, that's a lot. That's a lot of paperweight. So anyway,
13: you said they were expensive. Like what do you call expensive? A couple, 20 bucks, $30, or thousands of dollars.
12: Yeah, so they're not all, like, super expensive, but some of them are rare because they come from, you know, well-known artists and things like that. So, yeah, I mean, some of these are thousands of dollars, some of these things. So, yeah, some of them are pretty pricey, I guess, depending on how rare they are, if the artist made just one or whatever. And they did actually a really cool thing. They had a contest, I guess, last year, and maybe they do this annually, I don't know, where if you win this particular contest, you get to display your art in one of their rooms. And so I went through this one room where it was this one artist, and it was all of his paperweights were there. And so anyway, I'm telling you, like most of these silly, quirky things that I talk about, they sound kind of ridiculous on the surface, but when you get there and you're looking at these things, you're like, oh, that actually is pretty cool. So watch the video, billontheroad.com. You can find my Facebook page, and you can see a video of the glass museum. But
13: That's the old Jerry Seinfeld joke. What are these people doing with the paperweights? Where are they working that there's wind is blowing all around that you need a paperweight to keep the paper down?
12: Well, and you're exactly right. Like, they're not in today's, they're not functional anymore, right? It's just a thing. So just a couple more things. So there's a really cool community nearby called Nina. I think I'm saying that right. And so really, again, another really cool walkable little downtown. If you like to ride bikes, they've got cool bike trails, around the Fox City. And then I have to mention there's a really cool windmill. So, apparently back in the day, over in the Netherlands, they built this, Dutch windmill, stands over 100 feet high. And they built it, and then they took it apart and they shipped it to Wisconsin. And so this actual windmill is in this little town. It's literally called Little Chute, C-H-U-T-E. That's the name of the town, Little Chute. And so it's the Little Chute windmill, and you're coming along this tiny town, and all of a sudden this gigantic windmill appears, and it's a working windmill. So you can go in and you can tour it and kind of throwback to Holland, yeah, in the Netherlands.
13: But back in the olden days. Somebody on the text line has a question, Bill Cleveland. Is Bill married? Are you married? You have a suitor somewhere out there.
12: Hang on, let me check. No, I'm not married. I sound happy, don't I?
13: Were you ever married?
12: No, sir.
13: No, sir.
12: Not for lack of trying.
13: No. God love you. Here's another one. Another texter called in and said, were you talking about the Corning Museum of Glass in New York?
12: Yes. Thank you so much to the person that said that, the Corning Museum of Glass. Yep. I went there last fall. Yeah. Cool museum. Really cool museum. But yes, that's exactly what I was thinking of.
13: Somebody else on the text line from Florida says, speaking of turning the knob, how about hanging up the phone? My 15-year-old son has no idea when I say hang up the phone. It's another one of those, right?
12: Yeah. I thought he was saying me hang up the phone.
13: Oh, no.
12: The phrase.
13: Yeah, the phrase, hang up the phone. Right? 15-year-olds have no idea. What do you mean when you say hang up the phone? My niece, was asking me one day, she goes, seriously, I have a question. I was like, what? She goes, what's a busy signal? What does that mean? What does that mean?
12: Oh, gosh.
13: No concept.
12: That's right.
13: No concept.
12: I was listening to some 90s country music the other day because that's kind of my world. That's, you know, when I was in high school, it was a 90s country music. And the song by Travis Tritt, the name of this song is called Here's a Quarter, Call Someone Who Cares. Well, how do you explain that to somebody that's under 30 or under 25, whatever? Like, what do you mean a quarter? What do you need a quarter for? Yeah. Isn't that wild?
13: I think, you know, you did explain why you're not married listening to 90s country. That's probably a reason why you're not married.
12: come on.
13: But, right, a busy signal. I was telling a story about, you know, and I tried to call, and I was getting a busy signal, and she's like, whoa, hold on. What's a busy signal? And so, wow. Well, that was where you were, if you were on the phone with somebody else, and I called you, I got what's a busy signal? Oh, and then I was telling her about a dial tone, and she was like, well, what's a dial tone?
12: Oh my gosh. Party line. There's a bunch of them.
13: There's a video out there on somewhere where some father said, I'll give you $100 if you can figure out how to make a phone call. And he gave his son a rotary phone, and they had no idea how to use the rotary phone. Yeah.
12: Good stuff. We had a rotary phone. I'm old enough to have had a rotary phone in the house. And so, yeah, that one. And then the other is like the answering machine. You know, your answer. Yeah. What do you mean you had like a tape? What does that mean? A tape? And what? You had to. My dad, still to this day, he is so upset that technology went away, because he would be so excited when he would come in the house and see that little red blinking light that, you know, somebody had left him a message. He talks about this once a week. I'm not kidding you. He won't check the voicemail on his cell phone, but he loves being upset at that answering machine.
13: Well, the answering machine is the size of a laptop. I mean, that's how big it was. I mean, it was just this gigantic machine. Crazy. All right, we got to go. BillOnTheRoad.com. Okay, yeah. BillOnTheRoad.com in Appleton, Wisconsin. Good stuff, Bill. Have a good week. Thanks for checking in.
12: All right, too.
13: You got it. Bill Cleveland, America at Night, back in a moment.
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1: As we look into our Thursday evening, drop down into the upper 50s and 60s for many across southern Colorado. More dry time and hot temperatures are expected into our Friday, ahead of just a few changes by the weekend. With your KKTV 11 Alert weather, I'm meteorologist Josephine Sage.
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coast to coast here on America at Night. The phone number is 1-844-2-McGraw, 1-844-262-4729, 1-844-262-4729, or 1-844-2-McGraw, and that's MCGRAW, as in the country music star who stole his name from me. Actually, that's his last name. McGraw is my first name. I had nothing to do with it. It wasn't my call. My parents named me this. It's been a blessing and a curse. It is what it is. 1-844-2-McGraw, 1-844-262-4729. We'll get to a whole bunch of text messages. We got voicemails to follow. Let's do a little quick rundown on some of the news you may have been paying attention to or not paying attention to. The about 73,000 wild horses roam free on public lands in the American West. And every year, to control the population, the federal government rounds up thousands of these Mustangs and offers them up for adoption. But there's been a story out tonight that they found that the Bureau of Land Management has been quietly selling a large number of those horses, those Mustangs that they round up, for as little as $25. Records show that some of them

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1: Albany. She had pledged her allegiance to the Islamic State. Let's see here. In Massachusetts, Lindsay Clancy. What a terrible. These stories just break your heart every single time you hear one of these. Lindsay Clancy is a woman charged with murder for strangling her three children in 2023. She said she's been heard to say that the voices in her head told her to kill them. Those stories are so heartbreaking and so sad and happen way too often. And mental health is a real issue in this country. I don't know what should happen to this woman, but clearly she's got some mental health issues. After 6 years, Meghan and Harry are going home. What's going on there? In the UK, the people are asked what changed. In their California neighborhood, neighbors just shrugged. Right? They, I mean, I don't know if they badmouth UK on the way out the door, but they had to get away. You know, I actually feel for them. I really think Harry was trying to do what was best for his family and just, you know, try to sort of get away from the toxic nature of the British tabloids and everything else. And he, you know, like so many other Brits and people in Europe, they came to America seeking a better life. But it's hard, you know, your family's back there, your brother's back there, your dad's back there. I could see him, you know, he did it for a while. Pressure's off. I don't know how successful they were in their Netflix dealings and everything else, but they're going back home. You wish them well. By the way, ticks. Apparently ticks are a thing. They now account for 4 out of 5 insect-borne illnesses in the country, and it's possible that we'll look back on this as the good old days because it's only going to get worse with this heat and the humidity. Yeah, ticks. Every time you hear, every time you turn around, somebody's got some tick-borne illness. There is hope for a vaccine they're working on to protect us against the ticks themselves. Great, you're going to produce a vaccine, but of course that'll be turned into some political football and you'll be yelled at because you want to go take a vaccine to protect yourself from ticks. So there's a rundown of some of the news that's going on out there. There's a couple other things. I didn't know this, that Macy's Thanksgiving Day Parade this Thanksgiving, it's the 100th Thanksgiving Day Parade. They took me there when I was a kid, and I remember having such a good time as a kid. Of course, it's tradition, right? You put it on in the mornings for Thanksgiving. I got the little one, and there have been rumblings. There have been talk about taking her to New York to see the Thanksgiving Day Parade. And I got to be honest with you. I think Mom and Dad are a little bit more excited than she is. I think we're using her as an excuse to go to New York for the Thanksgiving Day Parade. So there you go. 1-844-2-McGraw. 1-844-262-4729. What do you want to talk about tonight? The hours is all yours. Let's go to some text lines here. The Canadians export a large number of draft horses for human consumption, many of them in Japan. Yeah, I'd always heard that horses were some type of delicacy in Japan. I don't know if I could eat horse meat. It's, it's, why is it different than cow meat? I don't know, but for some reason it is. I couldn't eat cow meat, or I have no problem eating cow meat. But I don't know if I'd necessarily eat a horse meat. Hey, I'm McGraw. On Frank Opinion's show, Bill talked about a girlfriend. I thought he was engaged. Apparently, he's never been married. Jim in Oregon says, the national debt was $5.6 trillion in 2000. I am doubly frustrated. The debt is now $40 trillion. Also, there was nearly a proposed balanced budget amendment sent to the states for ratification about 30 years ago. It had 2/3 majority in the House, and it was 66-33 in the Senate. With Oregon's senator, the deciding vote, and he voted no, but he did offer to resign instead to preserve the 66-33 2/3 majority in the Senate. Senate Majority Leader Bob Dole refused that. I don't suppose that amendment could have necessarily coerced balanced budgets, but its pressure on Congress could have made Congress act more responsibly. What do you think? I did not know that story. That's an interesting story. I got to do a little more. A little

0: more research on that. Do you remember? Remember back in the early 2000s, you couldn't talk to an elected official without talking about, we got to put it in a lockbox. We've got to put the Social Security in a lockbox. We've got to put Medicare in a lockbox. Right? They're all, everyone was talking about balancing the budget. Can we all agree that they all failed? Right? I mean, now that we've reached $40 trillion, I don't know if it's 40 is magical only because you're thinking about it and you're like, whoa, $40 trillion. We can't comprehend it. There's no way any one human can comprehend $40 trillion. You can't comprehend $1 trillion. One can't comprehend $1 trillion, no less 40 of them. And so I love, it's so hilarious to me that these elected officials, they're all about the, we got to rein in the spending. We got to rein in this. We got to do the, you know, they blame the other guy and the other guy blames the other guy. And I'm going to rein in spending. You just watch me. Every single one of them does it. And all we know is deficits keep going up. So I only draws one conclusion to me. We like to say we're fiscally responsible, but we don't like to be fiscally responsible. We like elected officials who say they're fiscally responsible, and we'll vote for them. We just don't want them to be fiscally responsible. That's the way I see it. All right, 1-844-42-McGraw, 1-844-262-4729. 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We got plenty of voicemails as well we have to get to. America at Night, back in a moment.
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6: 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Everyone's concern is different, but ignoring it won't make it disappear. 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
7: All right, we got more text messages. Let's go to some voicemails. Let's go to James. Let's start off with James. James, welcome to America at Night.
8: You show your socialist Democrat feeling a lot of times, and that's why you're like with Walmart today, and you were arguing with that guy. You know, that what Walmart brings to the community with the salaries and employment and all the other things, and the good prices. I mean, you bring out your socialist Democrat side of you all the time. And you got to stop doing that.
7: Okay, one more time with feeling. I don't have a problem if Walmart builds a store in a town and sells things cheaper or better or pays people whatever. That's not my problem. I don't care. My problem is that the city, the state, the county gives Walmart a tax break for doing it. And when you do that, that is a form of socialism. Because what is the difference between Mondami in New York opening up a city-run grocery store or a town or a county giving Walmart a tax break that only they get to open up a store in a community, thus putting the mom and pop store at a competitive disadvantage? That is the definition of socialism. That is picking winners and losers. So when I decried last night that we were picking on Walmart, but, you know, Kansas City Chiefs, why is everyone up in arms when Mondami wants to open up a city-run grocery store in New York, but nobody bats an eye when Kansas wants to give the Kansas City Chiefs tax incentives to move to Kansas? Why is there not outrage over that, but there's outrage over Mondami? It's the same thing. So by just deciding to call me names to think you're somehow, I don't know, trying to neutralize me or embarrass me or whatever, just because you call me a democratic socialist and then defend socialist programs is very confusing to me. I don't care that Walmart, I mean, Walmart wants to move into a town. Great. Just don't ask for tax incentives to put you at a competitive advantage, and the businesses that have been working there and living there and playing there and supporting the police and supporting the charities and going to church and raising their families and doing all the things good businesses do, you're putting those mom and pop shops at a competitive disadvantage to big bad Walmart because they've got the power of the politicians in their pocket to give them a tax incentive to move into a town. So who's the socialist? And not me. How can I be the socialist arguing for a level playing field for everyone and the government not picking winners and losing? So I don't understand your comment, sir. Mary in Central Oregon, welcome to America at Night.
9: I'd like to respond to the tax incentives given to businesses. The example that I'm listening to is about Walmart, and I'm not hearing everything. However, I disagree with those incentives for places like Walmart, even though they create a ton of jobs in the economy, in the local economy. However, if the majority of the full-time employees have to rely on welfare to get by, then there really is no economic growth in the long run, because your employees, they can't stimulate the economy because they don't have enough money to invest in their local economy.
7: Mary, thanks for the phone call. It's a net loss. I think studies have shown it's a net loss when Walmart moves into your town. Yeah, they might create jobs, but they're destroying jobs across the street, right? If Walmart gets a tax incentive to sell tires, then the guy selling tires across the street is at a competitive disadvantage. And ultimately, over time, the tire store has to close up shop, and those jobs migrated then over to Walmart. So it's a net zero or a net loss. So looking at Walmart creating jobs in a vacuum is not the right way to look at it. You're right, Mary, in Central Oregon, is that it's not a net benefit. Why do I care if I buy the pair of pants on this side of the street or that side of the street? But the taxes raised is less if I buy it from Walmart, and the businesses get the incentive, not the community. And so you're not, I'm still going to buy that pair of pants, right? Who am I going to buy it from? Walmart, because it's cheaper, because you gave them a tax incentive, or the person who's been selling pants to me for the last 20 years. That's the difference. Thank you, Mary, for the phone call. Let's do this. More texts are coming in. The difference in many cases is that the tax breaks comes with strings attached, at least for businesses like Walmart. Sure. Doesn't matter. Strings attached. Yes. You have to be so good that you have to put so many other businesses in this town out of business to get the tax incentives. Again, I think when you look at this from an economics point of view, it's a bad deal. It's government picking winners and losers. It is a form of subsidies. It is a form of government intervention. It is a form of big government. It is a form of socialism, where the government is giving somebody a tax incentive and not giving somebody else a tax incentive. Look, if you want to make if you want to incentivize people to buy a home, right? Because we think that's good. It makes good communities. It makes good partners. You care for your home. It's a stable, right? It's part of the American dream. You give them a tax break, like making the interest on the 30-year mortgage a tax deduction. Everybody gets that. That's a tax break for everybody, right? But when you give the tax break just to Walmart, you're playing Mondami's game. And we all yell about Mondami, but we don't care when the other guy does it. It doesn't make any sense. Stay right there. Back in a moment.

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3: I'm Sean Martinez with your KVOR news update. Palmer Lake's declaring a stage one water restriction due to a water emergency. The restrictions went into place August 13th and is asking residents to limit outdoor watering for landscaping. A dried out Monument Creek has not allowed the town to operate its surface water plant since mid-June. The town does have access to the Arapahoe Water Aquifer, but levels are shrinking and the town wants to plan for the future. If weather patterns don't change, those restrictions could last until next year. A group opposed to a Buc-ee's in the Monument area gathered to discuss the proposed project Wednesday night. They said they want a position to be clear before El Paso County commissioners hear from the community next week. On August 27th, commissioners will be deciding if the proposed Buc-ee's is considered to be a convenience store. The upcoming meeting will hear an appeal with community input. Residents are worried about the amount of resources they believe that Buc-ee's would use. I'm Sean Martinez for Breaking News. Keep it right here at the top and bottom of the hour here on 740 KVOR.
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14: Those phones, 1-844-2-McGraw, 1-844-262-4729. Danny and Rolla. Danny, see what you started?
15: Yeah, I do. First, I wanted to ask if you happen to see or listen to the Cardinals game today.
14: I know they came roaring back in the ninth and almost lost it in the bottom of the ninth.
15: Oh, my God, it was crazy. But anyway, one of the things about the tax incentives that a lot of people don't realize is that those are not in perpetuity. They are usually for about 10 years is the most common. And then after that, Walmart pays taxes just like everybody else does. So that's kind of a falsehood that people seem to be sucked into. Were you aware of that?
14: I know that there are many times that there are limitations. A lot of the times there are TDDs and CIDs, transportation district taxes. There are other CIDs, and they're called community improvement districts and all those types of things that help to sort of incentivize them and everything else. Yes, but 10 years later, the damage has been done. They get it's like running a marathon and giving somebody a start of 10 miles. And after 10 miles, then let's run it even from there. You've given Walmart, the biggest company in the world, a 10-year head start on their taxes. And so the guy selling pants doesn't get that tax incentive. Why does Walmart get it? And the guy who's been living in your town for 50 years not get anything?
15: Well, I kind of understand your point, but, you know, if you look at the big picture and you look at,
14: I mean, America and rural America has been hollowed out by this strategy. Hollowed out.
15: Part of that is just a change in the times. It used to be that everybody had a landline. Nowadays, nobody even calls it a telephone. Telephone is not even in the language anymore.
14: No, okay. Look.
15: I was going to make a point, though. Hold on.
14: Go ahead.
15: New York, California, many liberal states that have all these high taxes, and you have billionaires running from those states. You had a billionaire that Mamdani doxed. You had Mark Zuckerberg. These guys are leaving because these liberal states that are saying, well, we need to have this to pay for all the programs that we want for the people that don't work. And you got guys fleeing. And I don't think fleeing is too harsh of a word, but that's why Texas is booming. That's why Florida is booming.
14: Well, look, that's not that. Okay. But Danny, that's not the argument. That wasn't the debate. The debate was when states give incentives to one business and not another. That's the different. Is California a high tax state? Yes. Is New York a high tax state? Yes. That has nothing to do with if everyone gets charged the same tax in New York. If everybody was charged the same, we would be able to lower everyone's rate because everyone's paying a little bit as opposed to me paying more and Walmart paying less. How is it even remotely insanely possible that to give Amazon, the biggest company the world has ever created, a tax incentive to put local businesses out of business? How is that even insanely happening in this country? And then when I call it out, I get called the Democratic Socialist?
15: It's not that they're putting, first of all, if it was Amazon, you're talking about a warehouse. and they're going to be creating jobs. But yeah, it will be stealing.
14: Well, they're getting incentives to build data centers that will put people out of jobs. It's the biggest company in the world.
15: You asked the question, I'm going to answer it.
14: Go ahead.
15: Walmart, Amazon, whomever is building whatever, they are talking about spending tens, maybe hundreds of millions of dollars and putting that into your town. So the same thing with the Kansas City Chiefs. It's going to draw business. It's going to draw tourism.
14: Every single economics study that has ever been done on stadiums overwhelmingly shows that tax incentives do not pay for themselves when you build a stadium for 12 games a year. It doesn't work. You give more than you ever get. I know it's hard to believe sometimes, but it is an economic reality. The economics professors, the people who study this stuff, will tell you that it never works. If you want to pay the Kansas City Chiefs to move to Kansas City because that's how you think it's you would prefer the Kansas City Chiefs play in Kansas, great. But don't tell me that it's an economic benefit for Kansas to have that team play there, because the incentives they gave the Chiefs far outweigh the economic benefits they get.
15: I got one last question for you.
14: Go ahead.
15: I heard what you said, but in what time frame? Because if a stadium is around for 20, 30, 40 years, then that it continues to draw, and then your tax incentives only last for a decade, then it is drawing money. So I believe what you're saying on the studies. However, for over what period of time? Because if you're talking about four decades, then no, I think that their math is flawed. But anyway, that's all I got, brother. I'm sorry for starting a fire.
14: That's all right, Dan. You got it. That's what we do here. We start a fire. Look, it's like this. Let me try and explain it another way. This happens to me with the MLB app, right? I pay for the MLB TV, and I get $119 a month, or excuse me, $119 a year. And this, everybody does this, right? So you sign up the next year, and they give new customers an incentive. Oh, new customers, we'll only charge you $50 for the first year. Okay, great. Well, what about me? I don't get the incentive to sign up for $50 a year. My was $119 this year. Now it's going up to $140. But because they didn't do it, I'm a valued customer of yours. You're treating me like garbage to incentivize to bring in somebody new. And that's what they're doing on taxes. They're taking the people who are living in these towns, who are working in these towns, who are going to church in these towns, who are going to the Kiwanis Club and the soup kitchens and the, all right, living and breathing and dying and being a good citizen in this town. And they're giving the incentive to Walmart to come into this town to put all these other businesses out of business, to create more competition for the businesses that are there. And it's not equal. You're giving them an incentive to come to town. So they get a benefit. You're charging them less to sell those pants, and you're charging me more to sell those pants. And that's not fair. And that is, in anyone's definition, a form of socialism. That's the point I'm making. Let's see here. Al in Arizona says, in other news, today there were only four active cases of New World screwworm in Texas. The attorney, the ag secretary says the strategy of sterilizing flies seems to be working. Yeah, we talked about that when it happened. That's a bizarre story. Let's see here. There was another one here. Let's try to this one. No. You've alienated every. Oh, this is a good one. This goes back a while. I missed this one. Let's see here. Well, first of all, I'll read you the old one. This is a good one. I for whatever reason, I missed it the first time. Talking about hot dogs. Is a hot dog a sandwich or not? No, no, no. You've alienated every Southern man. I've been eating hot dogs for 67 years. Let me tell you about it. First off, you start with a wiener. We call them wieners here in the South. It ain't a hot dog till you put it on a bun. But if you put it on bread, it's called a weenie sandwich. Crowd is okay sometimes, but if you're ever in Myrtle Beach, give me a shout out, and I'll get you one with mustard, chili, and onions, and you'll never eat one any other way. Feel free to contact me for any other culinary dilemmas. God bless. That's from South Carolina. Let me tell you that recently, now I'm a kraut guy. I like brats. I like salsitzas. I walked into an Italian butcher shop one time and I asked, what's the difference between a salsitza and a brat? And they almost threw me out of the place. But I like to, I like the brats and I love me a good hot dog, but I don't like the tiny little, I like the big juicy beef hot dogs. And relatively recently, last couple of times we've had the grill out, I've made some big juicy beefy hot dogs. And I made some cuts in them. I make cuts in with the brats. I boil them in Guinness with some sauerkraut, and then I put them on the grill, and I put some cuts in them, and it sort of chars up the little, makes a little more texture to the brats. So I'm starting to do that with hot dogs. I put a little, you know, a little cross in it when I'm grilling it on the grill. And then I got to tell you, I like the bun where the opening's on the top. For some reason, I don't know why, like a lobster roll. I like that bun better than the side slot. But relatively recently, I've been using onions on my hot dogs. And I got to tell you, man, that's a game changer. I use, what do they call those? The purple onions. I've been cutting them up real thin, real tiny. And I've been sprinkling them on my hot dog. And I got to tell you, man, total, utter game changer, man. I don't care what you call it. Just don't call me late for dinner when you got hot dogs and onions, man. Put a little, I'm a brown, spicy mustard guy. Give me a good Golden's mustard. And little onions on a big old hot dog. That's good stuff right there. 1-844-2-McGraw. 1-844-262-4729. Let's get another voicemail in here, and then we'll go back to the phones. I want to go to, let's drop down to Doug in Sheboygan. He wanted to ask me about the Waltons. Doug, what do you got?
16: Just going on right now, and made me think about Lloyd McClinton, called Legendary Lloyd. 5 at-bats, 5 home runs. It was 1971. I remember seeing that, and then they walked him the rest of the way. I guess he was a roommate with Daryl Strawberry in the minor leagues, because I guess he was drafted by the Mets. And he actually helped Strawberry get through it. He was thinking about quitting. That's why they're very, very good friends today. I was wondering, I don't think he ever did play in the Little League World Series. Looks like the pitcher usually is the best player in the Little League, and maybe the best hitter. So were you a good hitter, too?
14: What was the name of the guy who was Daryl Strawberry's roommate? I missed that. Play that back in the studio, Richard, and give me the name of the player who was Daryl Strawberry's roommate. I was a good hitter in high school. When I got to college, I'd never picked up a bat. I was a good fungo hitter, I guess. In college, it was designated hitter, and, I told them I could hit, and they're like, yeah, go start walking over with the pitchers. It's a whole different ball game. In high school, I was okay. Eric, in Bellingham, Washington, you were on America at Night.
17: Hey, thanks for taking my call. I enjoy the show. I've only just tuned in a month or so ago. So,
14: well, thank you. Thank you. Thank you. Thank you.
17: Well, so far, I like you. No matter what all those other clowns say about you,
14: you're a good guy. Well, thank you.
17: Couple points on the taxes and Mondami and Walmart and
14: sure.
17: Everybody else. So first off, not all businesses go out of business when Walmart shows up, and I can only talk to what I'm my local Walmart and my county and city. And I don't know what tax incentive they get and all that stuff. But, you know, maybe that helps them cover the construction costs and moving in and stuff. You know, not everybody wants to buy tires at Walmart. There's been tire stores that have opened and they're still in business and adding new stores locally since Walmart was here. Not everybody wants to buy the same pants that Walmart sells. I mean, there's been clothing stores that have opened here and are still in business since Walmart was here. So it's not, you know, not everybody shops at Walmart. Not everybody wants to shop at Walmart. You know, not everybody likes the stuff they have. So, and the other thing is, yeah, they, you know, one lady mentioned that, yeah, they get a, you know, they're not full-time employees, so they get government assistance or whatever. But where would all those people be working if they wouldn't be working at Walmart? Would they be 100% on public assistance or what? And then,
14: Eric, I got to go. But you bring up a great point, and that is if you're not buying your soda at Walmart, you're buying it somewhere else, right? What is Walmart selling that isn't already being sold in your town?
17: A lot of the shoes and the clothes and everything else they sell.
14: Yeah, but I mean, are you telling me the town you live in didn't have any shoe stores? You couldn't buy shoes until Walmart came to town?
17: No, people are still buying shoes, and there's still local shoe stores that are open. But what I'm saying is Walmart doesn't sell the shoes that the local shoe stores sell and that people want to buy.
14: I understand. Walmart doesn't put every business out of business. I understand that. But you understand my point that it's an economic disadvantage to give one business a tax break and not the other one.
17: Yeah, I understand that concept. But
14: okay. Right. You understand when the tax code is different for you than for me, that creates an imbalance. And that skews the free market enterprise system we claim to love so much.
17: Well, I'm not arguing that it's right. I'm just saying that, you know, you're saying that all the local stores are going out of business, and I'm saying that's not the case because not everybody wants.
14: No, I mean, there is no absolute, but you know, it's proven over decades that when Walmart's come to town, there are a number of depressed businesses because of it. Not every shoe store goes out of business, but there's only an infinite market for shoes. And if you give Walmart an incentive to sell shoes, the same 10 people who live in that town are still buying the same amount of shoes. They're just buying it now from Walmart. And if you give them an incentive, that's an unfair benefit to Walmart. That was the point I'm making. I got a break. Eric, thanks for calling. As always, call back anytime. America at Night, back in a moment.
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25: Quick question for the boy dads out there. Do you know what your son sees when he opens his phone? There's a good chance it includes a world now known as the manosphere. A recent survey by Common Sense Media found 73% of teen boys regularly come across this kind of masculinity-focused content that sometimes paints men as victims and women as the enemy. Now here's what struck me. Boys rarely look for it. They may be searching for workout tips or skincare, and the algorithm serves up the rest. Child psychotherapist Katie Hurley spent 6 months studying these spaces for her new book called Breaking the Boy Code. What she found underneath all that bravado was insecurity. Boys searching for belonging, purpose, mattering. The best thing you can do as a parent is then making time to listen without rushing to fix anything. I'm Dr. Sanjay Gupta, helping you live a better life.
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14: We are officially out of time, but who would have thought complaining about corporate welfare would get you called a democratic socialist? Stay right there. We are done. We're back tomorrow, 21 hours from now. We're back with a whole other show. Our executive director tonight has been Alex Hinton. Our engineer tonight is Richard Good. I'm McGraw Milhaven, and this is America at Night on Westwood One. Thanks for putting up with me, as always. We'll see you tomorrow night.

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1: As we look into our Thursday evening, drop down into the upper 50s and 60s for many across southern Colorado. More dry time and hot temperatures are expected into our Friday, ahead of just a few changes by the weekend. With your KKTV 11 Alert weather, I'm meteorologist Josephine Sage.

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1: As we look into our Thursday evening, drop down into the upper 50s and 60s for many across southern Colorado. More dry time and hot temperatures are expected into our Friday, ahead of just a few changes by the weekend. With your KKTV 11 Alert Weather, I'm meteorologist Josephine Sage.

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1: As we look into our Thursday evening, drop down into the upper 50s and 60s for many across southern Colorado. More dry time and hot temperatures are expected into our Friday, ahead of just a few changes by the weekend. With your KKTV 11 Alert weather, I'm meteorologist Josephine Sage.

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1: As we look into our Thursday evening, drop down into the upper 50s and 60s for many across southern Colorado. More dry time and hot temperatures are expected into our Friday, ahead of just a few changes by the weekend. With your KKTV 11 Alert weather, I'm meteorologist Josephine Sage.

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1: As we look into our Thursday evening, drop down into the upper 50s and 60s for many across southern Colorado. More dry time and hot temperatures are expected into our Friday, ahead of just a few changes by the weekend. With your KKTV 11 Alert Weather, I'm meteorologist Josephine Sage.

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1: Here in the United States, we're pretty lucky. We fill a glass of water from the tap. Most of us don't need to think twice about what's in it. But a new report from the Environmental Working Group found more than 62 million Americans, roughly one in five of us, may be exposed to potentially dangerous levels of a contaminant called nitrates. They're invisible, tasteless, odorless. They mostly come from fertilizer running off farms and into the water supply. At high levels, nitrates have been linked to certain cancers, preterm births, and birth defects. Now, I don't tell you this to scare you. EWG has a free database where you can look up your zip code and check your own water. If your levels are high, experts say the best fix is a reverse osmosis filter on your kitchen tap. Skip the bottled water. That's actually even less regulated. I'm Dr. Sanjay Gupta, helping you live a better life.

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1: As we look into our Thursday evening, drop down into the upper 50s and 60s for many across southern Colorado. More dry time and hot temperatures are expected into our Friday, ahead of just a few changes by the weekend. With your KKTV 11 Alert Weather, I'm meteorologist Josephine Sage.
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4: 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I'm Dave Anthony. Glad you're with us as we celebrate our 250th birthday. We're going to take you back to 1776 when it all started with the Declaration of Independence. Acclaimed historian Walter Isaacson will join us on why he thinks it begins with the greatest sentence ever written. You'll also hear from Supreme Court Justice Neil Gorsuch discussing the Founding Fathers. A Marine will be here. Fox contributor Johnny Joey Jones on patriotism in our time of political division. And we begin with Brett Baer, our chief political anchor, the host of Special Report on the Fox News Channel. He wrote a best-selling book, The Case for America, an argument on behalf of our nation.
5: You know, when I thought about this, I've written about six different presidents in these biographies, and I really love the process and digging into history and the nuggets, and we've talked before about each one of these books.
6: Yeah, right.
5: I use those as interesting stories as if these presidents are making the case for America in front of a jury of our peers. And I use interviews with interesting people now, like Condoleezza Rice and Ken Langone and Tim Shriver and Arthur Brooks, all kinds of people, historians, business people, who I basically give the question, make your case for America. And what comes out of it is laying the case in evidence and arguments, to not to look through rose-colored glasses, but to realize how great this country is. We have a lot of problems, but we've been in a lot darker places as a country and been resilient to get past it.
6: Yeah, you talk about the first argument you make is unity among dissent, essentially. We've had dissent all this time. We started with dissent, and we still have it. But common ground, I know you have a podcast on that, common ground has always typically happened over time.
5: It does. Yeah, so my pillars are America chooses unity despite dissent. It's a beacon of freedom, has the gift of resilience, and it's the land of opportunity. The common ground thing really permeates through all the presidents I've written about and through history. You know, if you look at our biggest moments, we've managed to find common ground between parties, even as partisan as they've become. And, you know, I can point back to that, not only the podcast, but debates I've done between Bernie Sanders and Lindsey Graham, you know, where they couldn't be more right, diametrically opposed right, ideologically, but yet managed to talk about and find things that they could work on. It's the same thing that happened with Orrin Hatch and Ted Kennedy back in the day, or Ronald Reagan and Tip O'Neill. You look back through history, there have been big combos that figured it out. And
6: Jefferson and Adams.
5: Oh, and that was the biggest. They didn't talk for 11 years, but ended up before they died. By the way, they both died on July 4th. They figured it out. They wrote letters to each other, and then they became indisputable friends. I think that as we get to the 250th, there is this unique moment to reach for that again and to realize that we are bigger than our partisan divide.
6: So you go through and you make the arguments, but then how did you come up with the verdict? I mean, you go through each case, but you end up being the jury as well.
5: I do, and I rarely, well, I don't do that in my day job.
6: No.
5: You know, I don't, it's the we report, you decide.
6: Right.
5: And I figured that in this, it's sort of like an op-ed kind of book, after laying all of that out, I just wanted to say, look at all of this. Look at our history. The state of our country is strong. You have to believe that better days are ahead. There's a lot of headwinds that we face. But if you look at everything that I lay out in this book, there's a lot to be proud of.
6: Yeah, and our times always change. I mean, they could never have imagined social media back in the day. I mean, they had the pamphlets. I guess Patrick Henry, what he did would have been, at the time, viral, right?
5: Sure.
6: What he wrote.
5: Oh, yeah, of course. And then you look at the Federalist Papers. You know, they were trying to influence the country. That's, you know, something we see every day. I say my job as a news anchor is to try to prevent the bad pucks from getting through. It's like a news ice hockey goalie. And on social media and online, there's a lot of bad pucks. I think if we center ourselves and look more about our commonalities. You know, Arthur Brooks says he does political gatherings and they're going to talk about politics and there's a divided room. And he says, but you know, before we're going to talk about politics, I'd like to talk to each other about your kids or your family. Mm-hmm. And so he starts the conversation with that. And suddenly people, you know, they're asking about the kids, how they go to school, the common, especially if you have teenagers, right. What you're dealing with. And suddenly that changes the whole dynamic as opposed to just politics. And I think that finding our common ground before we start to listen to each other is a big part of where we need to be.
6: Do you think that we're getting in our own little silos more too much?
5: We are. Yeah, 100%. You know, people subscribe to what they subscribe to. They listen to what they listen to.
6: And I guess this was always the way it was. The other side is lying, or it's a conspiracy theory, or whatever it is. They don't even want to acknowledge points on the other side that might make sense.
5: Right. And you know, you talk about Jefferson and Adams. You talk about a rough campaign, 1800. It was brutal. It was much worse than some of the things we see today.
6: Horrible things written about each other.
5: Yeah. And yet, after that, they come together. Remember, that's a vice president to a sitting president running against each other. And so we look back at some of these things, and I think there is a way forward. And for some people that say, listen, that's Pollyannish, or, you know, you're reaching for the sky. If you look back at our history,

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1: 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Brett, thank you very much. 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
1: Mostly sunny this morning, more cloud cover this afternoon. A few isolated showers and storms, mostly dry, and warm temperatures still. Highs will be back in the lower 90s. With the KKTV 11 Alert Weather, I'm meteorologist Kevin Bloomberg.
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3: Welcome to the Fox News Rundown, the Great American Experiment, a 4th of July special from Fox News Radio. I'm Grinnell Scott. It's a milestone year for America, 250 years and counting. We've seen a lot over the last 2.5 centuries, our growth and our innovations among them. Something that has not changed is our belief in the principles of life, liberty, and the pursuit of happiness on which the nation was based. In a State Department video, Secretary Marco Rubio punctuated that.
4: That is the story of our nation. That is the 250 celebration is about. It's not just a celebration of a country. It is a celebration of a people and of our story.
3: It has always been a challenge to impart that story to younger and younger generations further removed from 1776. Well, there is now a new kids book out, co-written by someone who finds himself with a front row insight into how America and its government work.
5: I think C.S. Lewis said something like, it's a pretty crummy kids book if the parents don't like it too.
3: Neil Gorsuch is an associate justice on the Supreme Court of the United States and a co-author of the children's book, Heroes of 1776, The Story of the Declaration of Independence.
5: And so I confess I was hoping to come up with something that people might enjoy. We're going to be celebrating with fireworks and parades, but I was hoping parents and children might spend a moment reflecting on the Declaration, its ideals, its promise, its challenges for each of us, and the courage and sacrifice of some of the ordinary men and women who made it possible. I know kids love superheroes, but I think we have a lot of them in our history if you're willing to open the pages.
3: As I hear you talk about that, it seems that it was intentional, because most people, when you think of history, you think of facts, you think of years, you think of figures. You're talking about people and something that someone can identify with. A person like me did something extraordinary.
5: Exactly. No, that's exactly right. I relate to the world through stories, and I think most people do. And this, the courage and sacrifice of men, women, children, all stripes in 8 years of the revolution to make the Declaration possible, they're just incredibly inspiring. 18-year-old Emily Geiger was asked to pass a message from one patriot to another patriot general. She had to pass through enemy lines. She volunteered when no one else would. She took the message, got captured by British troops, quickly memorized the message, swallowed the paper on which it was written, then managed to escape the British ride-on and deliver the message. There are so many stories like that in our history, in the revolutionary period, by people who really believed in the Declaration's three great ideas. You know, that we're all equal, that each of us has inalienable rights given to us by God, not government, and that we have the right to rule ourselves. Those were considered crazy radical ideas at the time, and it took ordinary people to stand up and make them possible for us.
3: Crazy radical ideas that not everyone agreed with when you look at that time in our history.
5: You know, everybody thinks we're divided today, and I don't mean to diminish our disagreements, but you have to remember America's always been kind of a rabble-rousing people. And only about 40% of people, even in the summer of 1776, supported independence. Another 20, maybe 30% were loyal to the crown. And the rest stood by on the sidelines. And one of the questions I challenge children to think about is, would they have been brave enough to stand up? What would they have done?
3: One of the stories that I've heard about that is in the book, it revolved around the Franklin family. And that particular division that you spoke of there just now.
5: Yeah, no, I'm glad you pointed that up, because, you know, we gather around the Thanksgiving table and we try and avoid talking about politics because we might disagree sometimes. Well, imagine the Franklin family. Benjamin Franklin, you know, one of the movers and shakers behind the Declaration of Independence, had a hand in its drafting. And his son, William, was a devout loyalist. And that split the family, not just because we're a Republican or Democrat. I mean, imagine Ben Franklin feared for his life. Signing the Declaration was an act of treason. Those men fully expected to be hung. And here was his son on the side of those who would hunt him down.
6: While it is considered a children's book, you want parents to sort of get something out of that as well. Was there a particular method you sought in doing that?
5: Well, we actually used Janie's kids as our focus group, and they were wonderful at it. And yes, I want something where parents and children can sit down and enjoy it together. And yes, kids will learn a lot, but I reckon the parents are going to learn a thing or two as well. I mean, how many people know the story of Emily Geiger, or perhaps some of the founders who were marked men after they signed the Declaration? The British chased them, imprisoned them. A third saw their homes burned. The suffering that they went through is incredible, and they did that for us.
6: You know, we are about to celebrate the 250th anniversary of the founding of America. And I know you talk in this book a lot about the Declaration of Independence. Of course, there's the Constitution as well. And a lot of people look at those as separate documents. But should they be viewed hand in hand?
5: I view them that way. Yes, I view the Declaration as kind of like our mission statement or our report card. And the Constitution is kind of the how-to manual. So the Declaration gives us those three great ideas, radical as they are and remain. And the Constitution is kind of the tools we use to try and aim toward them. And are we there yet? No. This nation is a work in progress. And those three ideals, we remain yet to fully achieve them. But they give us something to aim for, and they exclude no one. And I think they speak to every human heart. And the Constitution is the greatest charter in the world's history known to achieve them, or help us move toward achieving them, I should say.
6: And that's the concept of the more perfect union, because if the union is perfect, there is really a ceiling there that you can't get past.
5: Right. Exactly.
6: I want to touch on a couple of other things. In hearing you talk, and I know you've talked about originalism. That's a concept that you have discussed at length. For those who may be uninitiated, can you tell me a little bit, give me a working definition of that?
5: Sure. Originalism is just the idea that a judge has a limited role under the Constitution. My job isn't to make laws. That would be crazy to have nine old people in Washington make all the laws we live by. It's not my job to rewrite the Constitution. That wouldn't be a democracy. That wouldn't be self-rule. My job is to make sure that the people who come to court and have disputes are have the full and fair treatment of the Constitution and laws of the United States. And originalism is just simply the idea that a judge should interpret the laws and the Constitution as they were written and not try to embellish them or detract from them based on his or her own preferences or their sense of what would be right or just. It's for the people to make those decisions, the people to amend the Constitution when they see fit, and the people to elect their leaders to run the country. My job's to apply the laws you guys pass. And the American people can do it too. I've got great faith and optimism in them. Every time the American people have been counted out or, you know, doubted themselves, they've come through. And you know what Greg Watson did at the end of it? He went back to his teacher and said, "You want to reconsider that grade?" She'd given him a C, turned into an A. All right. And I just think that, you know, every time we're pessimistic about America, I remember in 1976 at the Bicentennial, we coming out of Watergate, coming out of riots and assassinations and Vietnam. And a lot of people were pessimistic at the time. Well, America is a heck of a lot better today than it was in 1976. And I really do believe its best days are still ahead.
6: I want to, before I have to let you go, get back to the book. You talked about parents enjoying the book along with their kids. Neil Gorsuch is an associate justice on the United States Supreme Court and also the co-author of the children's book Heroes of 1776, The Story of the Declaration of Independence. Justice Gorsuch, it has been an honor to talk to you. Good luck with the book. And thanks for joining us on the Fox News Rundown.
5: It was a joy to speak with you. Thank you so much, and happy 250th.
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1: Mostly sunny this morning, more cloud cover this afternoon. A few isolated showers and storms, mostly dry and warm temperatures still. Highs will be back in the lower 90s. With the KKTV 11 Alert Weather, I'm meteorologist Kevin Bloomberg.
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21: Welcome back to the Fox News Rundown, the Great American Experiment, a 4th of July special from Fox News Radio. I'm Aisha Husney. The nationwide celebrations for America 250 will feature massive parades, concerts, and fairs. Many people see this milestone as a time to reflect on our history and what we've all accomplished together as a nation. But there is a growing number of people out there that are losing faith in the idea of American exceptionalism, sparking concerns that the shared values holding us together for 250 years are actually starting to tear us apart. A recent Fox News poll finds more Americans hold an unfavorable view of the country ahead of the 250th anniversary. And when asked to describe the nation in one word, 65% chose to say something negative. Let that sink in. And while 81% say they would still rather live in the United States than anywhere else in the world, there is a notable drop in that number from the 93% who said the same thing back in 2005. But patriotism is far from dead, and many are still answering the call to serve. In fact, my dear friend, Joey Jones, he endured two combat deployments and 8 years of active service in the U.S. Marine Corps. In 2010, a devastating IED explosion in Afghanistan cost him both of his legs, a lot of friends throughout the years, and severely damaged his right forearm and wrists. Yet last month, he answered that call to serve again. He re-enlisted in the Marine Corps Reserve.
22: It's an honor to do it, first of all.
21: Joey Jones, Fox News contributor and co-host of The Big Weekend Show.
22: At the end of the day, I saw an opportunity to put the uniform back on and just serve. I feel like my job now, these days, can get a little pampered, a little jaded. I mean, it's not easy to travel around the country as much as I do, but outside of that, there's not a lot of physical labor involved. So I wanted something that asked of me things that made me uncomfortable to give, which is more time and to be humble and to... And to be the lowest ranking guy in the room rather than the guy from TV in the room. And the Marine Corps has a way of humbling you, a good way of humbling you. And on top of all that, you know, we've seen these wars the last handful of years. I've gotten reacquainted with my old colleagues, just trying to learn what's happening. The technology is hitting the battlefield so quick. And if my communication skills can be of service to the EOD field, why not? And so I went to the Marine Corps, said, if you'll take me, I'd love to come back. And they said, well, are you here for just a short time, or are you in it for the long haul? And when I told them I was willing to do it for as long as they wanted me, they welcomed me with open arms.
21: So there's this new AP NORC poll out, and it reveals that fewer Americans think democracy is essential to this country's identity, which is such a weird statement to even say out loud. Only about one in four Americans, so 25%, believe the U.S. stands above all countries in the world. Wow. 44%, so under half of Americans, say it's one of the greatest countries in the world. And about 3 in 10 say there are better countries other than the U.S. The number is actually up about 19% from summer of 2016. Why do you think, you know, in 2026, as we approach this 250th anniversary, you know, you travel around the world, you talk to people, why are people so sour on America?
22: You know, it's easy to get disenchanted from something that spoils you, and that's really what it is. I mean, think about it. There are 25-year-olds walking this earth that didn't experience 9/11. So how, you know, if you were 8 years old or 7 years old in 2008, by the time you understood that you had to worry about money, the economic crash of 2008 was behind you. COVID is the only major thing they've lived through. Now, you could say, you know, some of us millennials have lived through everything because it was 9/11, 2008, and COVID. But even in COVID, our government spent so much money, it masked a lot of the hurt from COVID. We're really kind of just now seeing some of it. And so if you're raised in a country that's nothing but prosperity, you have to look for something to complain about. Sometimes it's democracy because I don't think a lot of them understand what a democratic representative government is. And then a lot of them, it's because they've gone to college somewhere that told them that the communist idea is the way to go. They can't point to a country and say this is how it worked well, but they can say the idea of it over democracy somehow is a better way to go, or at least over capitalism. It's easy to be removed from something that happened 26 years ago, so it's even easier to be removed from something that happened 250 years ago. What most of them don't understand is we still fight for our freedom and our democracy and our capitalism and all the freedoms we have every single day. If it's through cyber, on the battlefield, at the border, or in communities with police officers and firemen, we live with a sense of comfort in this country that if something goes bad, somebody will be there. But if it's all you've ever known, how can you appreciate it?
21: 44% of Americans under 30 believe that there are countries better than the U.S. That's compared to the 22% of those aged 60 and older. So there is that divide. Only about half of Americans under 30 see democracy as a central element of the U.S. identity, compared to 81% of older Americans. How do you talk to younger people? Like, what would you even say, you know, using your real world experience of being sent abroad and coming back and saying, like, people don't live the way that we do?
22: Yeah, I think the first thing is you have to go to their level, talk about what they experienced in their lives. I always go to the idea that when you leave your house in the morning and you go to work or you go to school, you don't worry all the way there about, you know, what if my house burns down? What if my house catches on fire? Who's going to help me? You don't worry about if you get in a car wreck, who's going to respond. You know an ambulance will show up. A police officer will be there. You may not even like the police, but in that situation, you know somebody's going to show up. And then I explain to them how that is so abnormal that on this continent and somewhere like Mexico, that's just not a guarantee. You have to pay for that service in some places. You have to, you know, I mean, even here it was that way 100 years ago. Go to Charleston and look. If one house caught on fire, if they didn't pay for fire insurance, the firemen would come and make sure it didn't catch the other house on fire, but they wouldn't put that one out. And so you think about the way that we take care of ourselves and the way that we take care of our citizens, even when it's sometimes too much building code, too much overreach, there is always an onus on safety and security and taking care of folks. Then you apply that to the military. So which countries are better than ours? Maybe you think the Scandinavian countries are better than ours. Okay, well, who protects them? Who protects them from terrorism? Who protects them from Russia? Who protects them from places that would have them not be the greatest? Well, a lot of times it's us patrolling the Atlantic Ocean or NATO or, you know, other countries that they would say aren't as good. So, you know, there's a give and take to everything. They have a romantic ideal of what beautiful is. Maybe it's the capitalist economic zones in China, knowing that they can't go out and see real China because China won't let them. And so, you know, you start to tear down some of those concepts, and sometimes they listen, sometimes they don't. But, you know, there's that old saying that if you're under 30 and you're conservative, you're heartless. But if you're over 30 and you're liberal, you're broke. So sometimes you just got to learn lessons your own way.
21: Yeah. I'm going to wrap this up with a couple more Fox News polls, actually. They asked people to describe the United States in one word, and 65% of Americans' respondents used a negative word. Yikes. They asked, where would you prefer to live? 81% United States, 19% said another country. That's down from 93% in 2005. And they asked, are you excited for America 250? And 74% of Republicans said yes, 35% of Democrats said yes, 65% of Democrats said no. This last thing blew me away, Joey. By a 16-point margin, a larger number of voters believe Americans are mostly separated by different values than bound by shared values. Majorities of Democrats, 62%, and independents, 65%, think Americans are separated by values, different values, while views among Republicans are split about 49 to 50%. You know, Dana Perino's out with this new book, Purple State, and I think it like is the perfect book for the younger generation because people don't want to even like date each other if they're of a different political party or a different, you know, thinking or a different state that they might not really understand. Is there a potential to get over that? Like, can we move on from that? Is there hope for our future? Or is this divide just going to further deepen?
22: I think that part of this is semantics. I think that a lot of people are confused as to what values are. I think a lot of people have replaced that with political issues rather than convictions in life. If you ask a liberal and a conservative, hey, if that person over there, you know, riding their bicycle down your street, if they crash, are you going to go help them out? Probably both of them are going to say, well, yeah, of course. That's a value. You know, that's how you treat your neighbor. If you ask them, hey, do you appreciate your community, or are you proud to be a part of your community where you live? You might ask a conservative and liberal, and both would say yes. Mm-hmm. But then the political issue, you know, that hits things like abortion or hits things like religious freedom, they see those as their values, and certainly your values color how you feel about those things. But there's a conviction, a baseline conviction that you start from, and that doesn't change. Your opinion on a political issue may, because you learn something new or you go through an experience, but your conviction doesn't. So I think that a lot of people think we disagree on values because they're very confused as to what a value is. Do you value your family? Do you value your community? Do you value your church, your school? I think most conservatives and liberals would answer yes to those, but then how you act that out and what that means in a political landscape may be drastically different in their opinion. You know, go get married and try to figure out what you're going to have for dinner. You know, you're going to argue over everything. I mean, I've got a 16-year-old son, and he thinks he knows everything. I'm 40 and thinks I know nothing, you know. And the older he gets, the less he'll realize he knows. And so there's opinions, yeah. And then there's values. And I think that a lot of people just don't understand really what that word even means anymore because they're told it's political positions.
21: Joey, great to have you. It's so good to talk with you, spend some time. Thanks for joining us on the Fox News Rundown.
22: Yes, ma'am.
21: We'll be back with more of the Fox News Rundown, the Great American Experiment, a 4th of July special from Fox News Radio.
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1: Mostly sunny this morning, more cloud cover this afternoon. A few isolated showers and storms, mostly dry and warm temperatures still. Highs will be back in the lower 90s. With the KKTV 11 Alert Weather, I'm meteorologist Kevin Bloomberg.
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11: Welcome back to the Fox News Rundown, the Great American Experiment, a 4th of July special from Fox News Radio. I'm Chris Foster. As we celebrate the signing of the Declaration of Independence, 250 years later, the document's second sentence remains its most famous, read here by President Reagan on the nation's 210th birthday on July 4th, 1986.
13: We hold these truths to be self-evident, that all men are created equal, that they are endowed by their Creator with certain unalienable rights, that among these are life, liberty, and the pursuit of happiness.
11: Historian Walter Isaacson's books include best-selling biographies of Leonardo da Vinci, Albert Einstein, Steve Jobs, Elon Musk, and a contributor to the Declaration of Independence, Benjamin Franklin. Walter Isaacson's latest book is about that single sentence, how it was crafted, and what it says about our country.
26: These 26 words, we hold these truths to be self-evident.
11: The book is called The Greatest Sentence Ever Written.
26: It's not describing what we were in 1776. It gives us our mission statement. It's like the aspiration. And over the 250 years since then, we've tried to live up to it. We tried to expand it. And I hope we can celebrate it, because we've become so fractured and torn apart that maybe a birthday party is a time to say, hey, let's celebrate the common sentence we all believe in.
11: Yeah, and getting this out of the way, women couldn't vote. Black people could be owned. Mm. There were plenty of things.
26: When you said all men are created equal, right, you got a lot of expansion to do over 250 years.
11: You point out, and I didn't get my head around it, but I remember being a kid and reading this and thinking this point that you articulated. It balances the role of reason,
26: yeah,
11: self-evident, with religion and something divine, endowed by their creator. That was negotiated.
26: When Jefferson starts that sentence, mm-hmm, he begins, we hold these truths to be sacred. And I have it in the flyleaf of the book. And you can see Benjamin Franklin's printer's pen crossing out sacred and writing in the words self-evident. Yeah. And so Franklin's saying we're creating a new type of nation in which our rights come from rationality, not the dogma of a religion. But the sentence goes on, and Jefferson had it, they derive rights. But John Adams writes in, they're endowed by their creator with rights. So you can see, just in editing half of the sentence, yeah, how these three people balance the role of divine providence and the role of rationality.
11: And by calling it self-evident,
0: you're also saying you can't disagree with us because it's self-evident. We're, of course,
26: we
0: this
26: know
0: is right.
26: That phrase, you know, we think it just means obvious. But Ben Franklin, as I talk about in the book, had just been over in Great Britain and been staying with the greatest philosopher of the time, David Hume. And David Hume had come up with the notion of some truths being ones you have to study and figure out the facts, others being self-evident, such as New York is bigger than Philadelphia. That's something you have to count the people. And he said, but a self-evident truth is like all bachelors are unmarried. You don't have to go around asking bachelors, do you have a wife, to know all bachelors are unmarried. They wanted to say that we're created equal. It's not where you go around saying, are you just the exact same as this person? It's self-evident because we're all part of the same society. That's where our equal political rights come from. If you got a group of people together, they could agree on about 70% of a solution for almost anything. And they could also agree, okay, we'll find a consensus in here. It's only because people get their hair on fire, either by digital media, social media, partisan politics, primary systems. There's a whole lot to divide us. When they signed the Declaration, by the way, I mean, I love this scene. John Hancock, quite famously, puts his very big signature on it. And he says, with so many forces trying to divide us, we must all hang together. And Benjamin Franklin answers, yes, most assuredly, we must all hang together. Otherwise, we'll all hang separately.
0: That's great.
26: I think that's what we're faced with right now, is that why don't we try to hang together for the next 250 years, or at least for our birthday in 2026?
0: It's not that there wasn't, of course, an aristocracy then, but you have written about Disney Fast Passes, for example. That was kind of shocking in the beginning. Like, wow, you get to buy your way out of this. And now that seems to be spreading where there is more economic separation, where you can buy yourself into a different life that's not shared by everyone.
26: I can remember going to Fenway Park. And, you know, everybody went through the same entrances, sat in the same bleachers, ate the same soggy hot dogs and stale beer. But now we have made it so there are VIP lines and skyboxes, and whether it's K through 12 education or healthcare or whatever, we kind of lead separate existences. It'd be nice to find a little bit more common ground.
0: That sentence today, that would be picked apart on cable television and on social media. Separation of church and state. What do you mean your creator? Created equal. That's communism.
26: Right.
0: So even that, it just struck me reading that sentence again and how beautiful it is and how powerful it is would be just savaged in some quarters today.
26: I know. And maybe if we all read it, and you know, this book tries to say, okay, read it, but also appreciate it. Also understand it. Understand how they picked each word. Maybe that gets us out of that mindset you just mentioned of, let me pick it apart. Let me score points by attacking this word. No. Let's appreciate our history and then try to live up to the mission statement.
0: Did you learn any funny anecdotes, any sort of humanizing anecdotes in researching the writing of this?
26: Well, I love the fact that when Jefferson writes the first draft, and he's very kind to Ben Franklin, who edits and stuff, but then other people in the Continental Congress start editing it, and he hates it. Like any, I mean, I'm a writer, and I've been an editor. I know how much writers hate editors. And Ben Franklin has to calm him down and said, you know, I once had a customer of a print shop, and he wanted a sign about John Thompson makes hats already. And everybody kept editing, and finally the guy said, oh, just make me a picture of a hat. And so I think you have to remember, these are real humans living on Market Street, making mistakes, writing all men are created equal while they're owning slaves, but they're humans. And Shakespeare teaches us all of our heroes have, you know, some flaws, and all of our villains even have a backstory. Let's appreciate the richness of human history.
0: Probably the shortest book that Walter Isaacson has ever written.
26: I know, I know. It's bring down the average size of my books.
0: You could fit 15 or 20 of those into some of your books. Walter Isaacson, the new one, is called The Greatest Sentence Ever Written. Best-selling author, of course, Tulane University history professor. Walter, thanks for coming in.
26: Hey, Chris, thanks.
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23: Mostly sunny this morning, more cloud cover this afternoon. A few isolated showers and storms, mostly dry, and warm temperatures still. Highs will be back in the lower 90s. With the KKTV 11 Alert Weather, I'm meteorologist Kevin Bloomberg.
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14: 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I'm Brian Kilmeade, and welcome to this special edition of the Brian Kilmeade Show. And it's really themed on why I love America. 250 years, an experiment that has really worked out. I look at our country as basically a human all-star team at the same time, also a bunch of people that weren't drafted, if I can go back with a sports analogy. Because a lot of people came here because they had no other option in their country. There was a problem in their nation. There was a change they needed to make. And others just said, look, I want to bet on myself. I can't get anywhere, but man, America has promised I'm coming. Together, we formed a nation, but it all seemed unlikely. There was no format. There was no North America that was ready for action. There were no bunch of houses there. There was not land all mapped out. Instead, it was, let me arrive, let me make my way, let me try to find some semblance of unity with towns and maybe even a state, and then make those states come together. And then when there was time to crack down on those states came together and fought for their individual freedom, then realized a little bit later on, man, since 1789, I think we're going to need a constitution and we're going to need to fight together and have one in one strong federal government. And I think about that whole process and the personalities that came to fruition because of it. I mean, think about this. We're a bunch of states with different objectives. You were not doing the same things in Boston that you were in Charlotte, North Carolina, even back then. If you're in Charleston, you're not living the same life as you are in New York, even back then. So what would bring us together? A common enemy. What do we have? Great Britain, who did that twice within 36 years. You got the War of 1812, and then you got the Revolutionary War. Both times dramatically underestimated. Both times expected to be destroyed. Both times it looks like we were, but we found a resiliency to bounce back. And you know who benefited from all that? The rest of the world. Because we showed people what democracy was like, representative government was, the freedom of speech. And when freedom of speech takes root, you have a country that's based on that. Now, people on the outside say, why can't I do that? Why are they cracking down on me for my free speech? Why don't I have a chance at the middle class, the upper class, the chance at riches if I wasn't born that way? And it forced other governments to change by the way we changed. And I think that when you say America changed the world, and it's an experiment that changed everything, you're not overstating it if you just take a step back and analyze it. Now, look, I could say, yeah, well, that guy from New York has that point of view, or that lives in America. Of course, they have a pro-American point of view. But look back at Europe's history. Look back in the Middle East. Look back throughout every continent out there. They live and breathe off the example of America. What I think people are mistaken now is when we argue and we have these political battles and they get ideological and sometimes they get violent, they think these guys are coming apart. But that's what you get with freedom. Now, you'd have the same thing in China. You'd have the same thing in Russia if they didn't shoot you and jail you for doing it. But because they do, people don't. They bring their freedoms and their wants and their needs underground and say, I don't want to upset the apple cart. But the people that do come to us, the people that come here for the right reasons and maybe get frustrated about the process and try to sneak in, I would say maybe 50% want a better life. The other 50% just want a life in which they take advantage of our freedoms in society, and they do it selfishly. Others just want to be a part of this great country. If you think about it, think about everything that we do well. Not we when you have Thomas Edison. I'm not saying that I'm not brilliant. Not we when you say Henry Ford, I could never have figured out to do what he did. I could never lead an army like Eisenhower or Patton, but they're part of the American story. No matter what your story is, whether you have a truck company, you drive a truck, you're a teacher in fifth grade, that's part of the American story. You're playing your role, you're allowed to. Pursuit of happiness. Pursuit of your personal happiness, that's one thing. Pursuit of happiness for your family, that's why you have two jobs and you're looking to forge out a living to make the next generation better than yours. And it's easy to live here, grow up here, and say, well, that's the way it always is. That's the way it is everywhere. I'm upset with America because we're too divided. I'm upset because we don't have the fast trains that we should. The infrastructure is updated like we're used to. We're unable to produce weapons or cars like the rest of the world. But you understand if you travel around, you're not going to find the same freedoms and opportunities anywhere. Yeah, there are things about Sweden that are great and Japan that are fantastic. And people like to vacation in these different islands and go to Iceland because it's so different, and Greenland because there's so few people and you want to experience it. But when it comes to living, they choose here. And that's always been the story. And what happens is, in my view, as if you weren't here for the founding, you weren't part of World War I, where America and freedom were pressed, but they were really pressed in World War II, when we were late into the action. You don't have a generation of soldiers that fought in World War II through a draft, or they could tell their stories for the next 80 years. We're just about out of, sadly, all of our World War II veterans. So if you're not fighting for it in Vietnam and Korea, you maybe don't appreciate what you have if you're not forced to live on other places and other bases. It's just human nature. How can you possibly appreciate stuff that you've always had? For example, if you have no wealth growing up and then you acquire wealth,

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1: Apologize for America over things he perceived we need to apologize for. And I think that since that moment, people have resented that apology. Other people say we should apologize and never stop apologizing. And I've never been from that camp. I mean, we have segregation, we had slavery, and it was terrible, and women had to wait till 1919 to vote. But I think the bigger story in America is what we did. Women have the right to vote. Segregation did come to an end. Slavery, thankfully, went by the wayside thanks to a civil war. People do have equal rights. There's a sense of equal opportunity now more than ever. If I told you in 1960 what the situation was, you'd say, man, how can we tolerate that? But man, the progress we made in 2026 is not looked at in a way in which I think it truly should be looked at, because people don't have a full view how far we come. And while you look at America and you look around and you say, man, we still have far to go, I ask you, look around to other countries. See how much mobility is there. See how much equality that they have. And just know people are always trying to equal the playing field. But I think we're at a point in this country where all we need is an equal opportunity. And I think your height, your speed, your color, your skin, your ethnicity matters less and less with each passing year. And I think you got to go out of your way. It's been too cool for the longest time not to learn about our history, appreciate our history, or apologize for it. Take down that statue rather than explain that statue. And I think all of that stuff is changing rapidly in real time. And I think the only thing you could do as an individual who appreciates this country is find a way to explain it to other people who don't. More than likely, they're in their 20s. More than likely, they haven't had the 11th grade or 5th grade teacher or 6th grade teacher focusing on American history in a positive way. But that's easily correctable. Some great documentaries out there to do it, and no better place to go than Fox Nation, where I've put together 72 pieces produced. I had the easy part. I showed up to the interviews and the stand-ups, but our great producers put together a series. I have over 70 episodes of What Made America Great, and in 30, 45 minutes, you'll understand little by little this fantastic American story. So that's the American story, a little bit why I love America. It's the journey every day to make America better than it was the day before. My goal now is to make everyone appreciate how great something we have, because we've always had it. I'm Brian Kilmeade.
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10: I-25 in good shape through Colorado Springs. Starting to see heavier volume over off of Highway 2494 at Mark Scheffel. Also a little bit busier as you're traveling over by Mesa Ridge at I-25 heading into Gate 20 to Fort Carson. I'm Sean Martinez, as traffic.
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14: What makes the great American experiment worth it after 250 years? What makes America worth it, what makes the experiment worth it, is the amount of personal experiments you can conduct here because of your freedoms. You can start businesses, run them into the ground, start a new one, keep going, eventually get there. Think of a guy like Elon Musk, who has bankrupted companies, who has almost gone personally bankrupt trying to get his SpaceX rockets into the air. As you listen to this right now, Elon Musk is the world's first trillionaire. He's an immigrant, by the way, who came to this country with not a heck of a whole lot and is currently so rich they want to rob him of his fortune, divvy it up, and blow it on more dumb government programs. But the beautiful thing about America is whether you agree with those programs or not, you have the right to exist freely, go about your life, and pursue any type of happiness you can conjure, assuming it's remotely legal. Okay, I was raised in Levittown, New York, and that's the thing that hooked me on America, was the dream therein. You know, we were told when I was coming of age, it was 1986, they were renovating the Statue of Liberty, and they were getting ready to take the scaffold off of it. When they were reopening the Statue of Liberty and President Reagan was coming out to give that big iconic speech at Ellis Island, I was, of course, a chubby fourth grade boy with a mullet and pretty big boobs. But I was so punch drunk on patriotism because we devoted that entire year to explaining the melting pot that was America. Every kid in my classroom had to bring in a dish from their origin country. Jennifer Saboski brought in Swedish meatballs. That was the first time I had Swedish meatballs. Blew my mind. Well before there was an IKEA and a bunch of furniture that broke halfway through assembly, there were Swedish meatballs in my fourth grade classroom. And those were the things that hipped me to the fact that we were, in fact, a cultural melting pot from all over the world that moved here to pursue whatever our own happiness was, whether it was a financial happiness, a religious happiness, a creative happiness. The point was anybody could come here and be anything. And if you were invested in that, like I was as a little kid, it was really empowering. You know, I grew up in Levittown. It was the first World War II community built for American GIs returning home. So I grew up, everybody in my community was a veteran. You know, that's really the truth. I grew up surrounded by old men. You should never make a sudden move around. Somebody might have a flashback and punch you in the throat and kick you off your bicycle. And they did. We got beat up a lot growing up. We had a very healthy respect for law and order and authority. But one of the reasons we had that respect is we understood there was a greater good out there. And in America, we all had to do our part to preserve it, you know, to do right, to take advantage of opportunities we had, to show respect to elders, to show compassion to people who were in trouble, okay, to show community and camaraderie to our neighbors. I very much grew up in an America that had a very strong fabric, a connective tissue, because we did things like common culture, okay? We didn't spend all day fighting on social media about political differences. We knew to put our differences aside when there was a beer to drink or a ball game to watch or a late night comedy show to throw on. It's one of my biggest frustrations with modern day America is too much of our content choices are segregated. And what I mean by that is a lot of late night talk shows alienate half the country. If you throw on Jimmy Kimmel, you pretty much figure out in the first 10 seconds that you're not really welcome there as a Republican. Okay, Stephen Colbert was doing for a long time a well-dressed group therapy session for liberals. It was chicken soup for the Trump hater's soul. Unfortunately, the doctors who run CBS decided all that soup was bad for the digestion tract and the ratings weren't clicking anymore. And the next thing you know, Stephen Colbert was off to do whatever. I have no idea. But the point is, there's a guy who sits here right now with a nationally syndicated talk show and a Saturday night TV show right here on the Fox News Channel. Okay, I am a testament to the spectacular possibilities of life in this country. I was a cab driver who was driving a taxi 6 days a week, most weeks, you know, for 72 to 84 hours a week if I went 7 days. And at night, I was doing stand-up comedy in service of the American dream I had from the time I was a small child and decided I wanted to host a radio show and a TV host someday. I got to work on that in about fifth grade when my fifth grade teacher, Mrs. Pascana, told me I could. She said, go home, watch The Tonight Show. I'm telling you, kid, you could host one of those shows someday. And listen, it was Levittown. She might have been day drunk in the faculty room for all I know. But the fact remains, I believed her. And I believed in the possibilities of life here in America enough to pursue that crazy dream until the day I actually procured it. And, you know, might have taken me another 30 plus years and a million defeats along the way. But that's the coolest thing about America is everybody you hold in the highest regard, the business entrepreneurs, the presidents, every single one of them has a losing record. Okay, every actor you know, you want to tell me Brad Pitt? Brad Pitt went to about 500 failed acting auditions before he landed the roles that made him Brad Pitt. Think of how many times the Democrats like to tell you Donald Trump is a failed businessman. He bankrupted a casino. Yeah, he bankrupted a lot of things along the way because that's what entrepreneurialism is. You trial and error. I mean, it's funny. My wife grew up in Wapakoneta, Ohio. It is the hometown of Neil Armstrong. He went to Wapak High. And every single person who lives in Wapak and owns a farm in the rural area surrounding the downtown has a story of Neil Armstrong crashing something into their barn. He always had a hang glider, some, you know, startup doodad he invented with his family. And, you know, they wouldn't be up in the air long before all Neil crashed one. But in theory, is anybody going to remember that Neil Armstrong had a losing record in flight? No, because he became the first man to walk on the frickin' moon. Because every time he crashed a vessel, he redoubled his efforts to build the next one better, pilot more astutely. And that's no different than every failed actor and comic and businessman who got thrown on the ground. I believe it's the greatest American fighter of all time, Rocky Balboa, who said it's not how hard you get hit, it's whether or not you get back up. And that's the reality of the American dream. You can move here with nothing and turn it into everything. You can start off here with everything and lose to the point that you have nothing. But if you're willing to get back up off the mat, you live in the one country in the world where anything is legitimately possible. And me sitting here right now as a TV host who looks like he's in his third trimester is the ultimate proof of that. Me being on a radio station, you know, 200 plus stations around the country, as a guy who went to community college and majored in Xbox. If I can do it, you, the listener right now, could be Secretary of the Interior by the time this broadcast is over. And that's what makes America the coolest thing in the world. Because the truth is the people migrating here from other sides of the world don't want to eat the rich. They want to become them. And you don't preserve this great American dream through class warfare and envy. You preserve it by reminding people of just how many incredible stories have been told by the people born here and the people who migrated here, who took advantage of all the opportunities we have at our disposal. And that's what America really means to me. If you have self-awareness about it, you never spend a day in this country without realizing how lucky you are. But if you listen to the politicians who want to tell you what's wrong with the place, you kind of grow up sounding like that rich kid who doesn't know how good life is. You know, to the rest of the world, you probably had a friend growing up whose house was way nicer than everybody else's. And you were always a little blown away by the quality of everything. You wanted to sleep over there. Okay. But if you ever showed up to that house and heard those kids complaining, you were like, hey, what the F is wrong with you? You have your own Pac-Man machine right here in your freaking bedroom, dude. Suck it up and have fun. And to the rest of the world, a lot of Americans have become that kid. The kid who has no self-awareness and doesn't realize how lucky he has it comparative to the rest of the world. It is my resolute hope, as you sat through this little dispensation, that you have that perspective going away today. It's America's 250th birthday, and every day we carry forward from here is nothing more or less than what we've always been, which is a land where anything is possible for anyone, including you. So get going, and I'll be at the bar.
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6: Mostly sunny this morning, more cloud cover this afternoon. A few isolated showers and storms, mostly dry, and warm temperatures still. Highs will be back in the lower 90s. With the KKTV 11 Alert Weather, I'm meteorologist Kevin Bloomberg.
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14: I want to talk about patriotism and loving this country and our collective national mood as we head toward July 4th and the 250th birthday of the United States of America. I am someone who loves this country. I've been taught to love this country. I was born overseas. I grew up as a young kid overseas. I love to travel. I travel internationally generally at least once a year every year and have for a long time. It's a great blessing. It's something that I enjoy. And having gone abroad many times and experienced a lot of different cultures and cuisines and met with lots of people, I really love all of that. It's something that is meaningful to me. It's something that I derive a great deal of pleasure from. I also always am excited to come home because this is home and this is the greatest country in the world. I'm absolutely convinced of that. You don't have to have traveled all over the place to also have that conviction. I have, and I share that conviction, which is not demeaning anyone else. It's not minimizing anyone else. It's just saying, I think just empirically, but even if you want to call it subjective, I think we are the greatest country known to mankind. And what a blessing it is to be American. Think about the inheritance that we have received from those who came before us, forging this great experiment in self-governance and prosperity and freedom, the likes of which the world had never seen. And it could have gone wrong. It could have imploded immediately, right? When the founders affixed their signatures to the Declaration of Independence and they pledged their lives and their fortunes and their sacred honor to the founding of the new country, they very well could have been signing their own death warrants, and they knew it. Instead, they gave us this inheritance. And people will say, well, what about this? What about that? Yes, our history is imperfect. Yes, it is stained. Yes, there are dark chapters. That is true of every nation and every civilization ever. Pretending like our flaws are unique to us is, I think, a lie and a farce and propaganda meant intentionally to turn impressionable young minds against this country. In fact, what is unique is our ability to constantly strive for a more perfect union and move toward a far better society based on the various metrics of equality and freedom and the values that we hold dear. We have improved upon these things continually, sometimes through the gauntlet of war, right? Going through and being forged in fire. Some of these battles and fights that had to be won in the name of true progress, with an obvious example being the Civil War and then the Civil Rights Movement, etc. You don't have to turn a blind eye to the flaws to recognize the progress and the greatness and the miracle of what we have here.
4: And it is my fervent hope and prayer for the country that more of us feel that way than seems to be the case right now. And what is disturbing to me is the extent to which patriotism, loving the country, seems to now be a polarizing proposition, where there is a growing contingent of Americans who do not love this country, and many actively dislike or even revile this country. And that idea, I think that poisoned, toxic mindset is rewarded and cheered and increasingly indoctrinated, imposed upon the young. That's not an accident. I think this is something that has been done very deliberately. And if you look at the polling suggests that people on the political left and young Americans disproportionately hold these anti-American or at least not America-loving views. And I think it's a tragedy. I also think it is deliberate. And part of our job is to talk about what's so great about this place and to spread that word and to overcome the drumbeat of negativity that some people are addicted to, including our enemies, of course. I think a lot of the negativity is seeded by or the flames are fanned by overseas influence, because a lot of our enemies and adversaries, they know they can't beat us. Their system of government is corrupt and creaky and wheezing. It doesn't work. They will always be less prosperous than we are. They will always be less free by design than we are. They will be militarily inferior to us. They can't beat us on the merits. Their best chance is for us to turn against ourselves and each other, which then gives them the opportunity to draw even or perhaps supplant us, which is the goal. They can't do it on their own. Us standing strong together cannot be beaten across all these different metrics. But if we're at each other's throats and falling apart and increasingly rejecting our own country, that's exactly what they need to have a chance. And believe me, the world would be far, far worse off in a scenario under which the United States of America is not the dominant hegemonic superpower. I know a lot of people are like, well, it'd be good if it were someone else. I don't agree with that. A. B. If you think that, then who's the someone else? And the options, you go through them. There are not many. The realistic alternatives are much worse. So we should be really, really proud of what we have. We should view this national experiment as something spectacular and sacred that must be defended vigorously. And that involves passing down not the propaganda, but the truth generation to generation. And I fear right now we are on some level failing at that. Clearly, there are quite a few Americans in need of a pep talk, in need of reminding, or perhaps just straight up education about what makes this place so special and so great. You love America. For those of you who are part of that extremely or very proud to be an American contingent, and by the way, that's still a substantial majority in the overall population, if you look at the NBC poll, like a 35% gap between extremely and very proud people versus not very proud or not at all proud, we are still a significant majority. But that won't always be the case, particularly if younger people aren't getting our side of this great story. So let's give it to them. If we're proud to be Americans, we should say why. And some of our fellow Americans obviously, manifestly need to hear it.
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32: I-25 in good shape through Colorado Springs. Starting to see heavier volume over off of Highway 2494 at Mark Scheffel. Also a little bit busier as you're traveling over by Mesa Ridge at I-25 heading into Gate 20 to Fort Carson. I'm Sean Martinez. That's traffic.
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33: 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I'm Will Cain, and a quick reminder before we dive in. 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Why I Love America. I'm here today with my producers, Tinfoil Pat and Two-a-Days Dan. I have deep thoughts about America. I have unique philosophical, cultural beliefs about the unique space in this world and in our history occupied by the United States of America. But in order to make our way through some of the deeper thoughts, Tinfoil Pat, Two-a-Days Dan, and myself thought we would share with you our three favorite things each about America. Dan, I want you to take it away. Give me one of the things you love about America.
0: One of the things I absolutely love about America is our national parks. I think they're beautiful. They're gorgeous. They're a great place to go. I think our national parks make our country what's so great.
33: How many have you been to?
0: Not a lot. I just think they look beautiful.
33: So do you only like them in the movies and on the postcards?
0: Still the same. Still
33: Are you
0: beautiful.
33: Serious?
0: Yeah.
33: Seriously, how many have you been to?
0: I've been to state parks. I haven't been into any national parks.
33: Dan, you just did the hypothetical thing. Patrick, how many national parks have you been to?
1: I can't think of any.
0: Yosemite.
33: Okay. Well, let me jump in on this one.
0: Grand National.
33: I have. Okay. You have identified something that absolutely belongs on the list of great things about America. It is absolutely one of the coolest things about America. Do not die. I'm telling you, I don't mean to be more morose. Do not let this life slip away without having gone to the national
0: bucket
33: parks.
0: List, for sure.
33: Go ahead, Patrick.
1: I love how we've dominated and stolen Canada's game, hockey, away from them to the point where we have won the last 33 Stanley Cups.
0: Yeah.
1: It is ours now.
0: Yes.
33: And the Olympics, right?
1: And gold medal, the Olympics.
0: And the Olympics. Yes. It's beautiful.
1: Yes. So,
33: Patrick, don't you see, therefore, how badass it would be to win the World Cup?
0: Yes.
33: Stealing the game from the entire world, not just the Canadians. Can't you see That's how fair. Badass that would be?
1: That would be fair.
33: All right. First thing on my list, I love Dr. Pepper. Now, I know I'm starting light. At this point, I feel like, and I know it's very Texas-y, Dr. Pepper is quintessentially American. And I love the taste. I think it's unique. I think Dr. Pepper over ice from a fountain. That's, if I were coming home from America, from Europe, and somebody said, what do you want to do? I'd want to get one pretty quick. And culturally, I love that it represents something that nobody else has that is uniquely ours. I love that, you know? The world can have a Coke and a smile, but we'll have a Dr. Pepper. All right, what else you got on your list, Nance?
0: My next one is I love the national anthem. I think our national anthem ranks number one in the world. I think it's beautiful.
33: You're going super patriotic. I'm over here talking about Dr. Pepper. You're talking about the national anthem.
0: It's true. I think it's the most beautiful. I think it's amazing. It's the perfect way to encapsulate our country in a song.
33: You're actually a music guy, and I'm setting all patriotism aside for a moment, okay? Do you think musically, for real, it's one of the better ones or the best one?
0: Musically, just how the notes are together, they have the big swelling moments. It hits those high notes, like the high G and high C's, that it just like gives you the goosebump feeling. You know the goosebumps you feel when you feel in a song that like a couple notes together? It has a bunch of those. And it's just, it's the perfect for vocal ranges, for singing. It's just the best
33: Interesting.
0: Song. Yeah. Not just for pride, but actually musically.
33: All right, Pat, what's next on your list?
1: I love how we take other people's food, add cheese to it, or deep fry it and make it much, much better. And that's like, you think Italian, Texan, or Mexican, you know,
0: fried
1: Chinese.
0: Lasagna.
1: Like, we do everything so much better than everybody else, and they think we're co-opting their thing. No. We're Americanizing it, and it's so much tastier.
33: So, like, let's put some specifics on this.
1: And we call it Chinese, but it's not. It's not Chinese anymore. It's ours.
0: We do fried ravioli, fried lasagna, Italian. We just fry everything. It's great.
33: I don't know. Is the chimichanga even in Mexico, or did we just take a burrito and deep fry it?
1: We invented it here. Yeah. We deep fried it. It's created in America.
0: Yeah. God, that's great. That's a good one.
33: I like that. All right. My number two. I'm a little more aligned with Patrick on this list right now than I am with Dan. I love trucks. I love pickup trucks. I love trucks of every kind. I love 1970s trucks, 1950s trucks. I love 2026 trucks. And there's something quintessentially American about trucks. And here's what it is. Yes, they're big, they're tall, they're muscular, and they don't have that in other countries. I mean, have you seen the delivery trucks rolling through some of these Latin American, European countries? They're embarrassing. Get out of here. What is that? A 27-inch tire? Come on. You're barely off the ground. How are you clearing a speed bump? And 3 gears? It's embarrassing. It sounds like a lawnmower going down the alley. We've got these gas-guzzling F-250s getting 14 miles to the gallon that says, yeah, I'm here, and I'm sorry, I can't cross my legs. Everything about it is masculine and muscular and American, and it's deeper than that. I think it's tied to our relationship to the horse. I think the horse is quintessentially American. Now, I know horses came from everywhere else. I do know that. I know you do your thing in the Arabians and the equestrian style and this and that. But the horse is so much a part of the American story that a cowboy riding into town on his horse. Let me ask you a question. If you were riding into an Old West town in 1855, what would your ego feel coming in on a donkey versus a 16-hand white steed?
0: Yeah.
33: Right? We have taken the 16-hand white steed and turned him into a pickup truck. That's what it is. If you want to ride into town in your hybrid, that's fine. You're just the dude, modern day, riding a donkey. And first impressions mean something. Nobody's concerned when you come through the saloon doors. But if you come in with that horse, in that truck, you've already announced your presence. I love pickup trucks.
0: What an argument. Heck yeah. My last one?
33: All right, what do you got? Last one, Dave.
0: All right, last one goes along with what you guys are doing. I love the Red Solo Cup. I think it's the most American thing you could do. You could drink anything out of it. You can play
33: like
0: beer
33: that.
0: Pong with it. It's just quintessentially American. The Red Solo Cup makes me love America.
33: I love that. I do love that. That's college parties. Yep. That's backyard barbecues.
0: Exactly.
33: That's just good times. Nobody ever looked at a Red Solo Cup and thought, well, this isn't going to be fun.
0: Yeah. Yeah. You see that in a package. You see a package of Red Solo Cups, you're going to have a damn good time. You know it.
1: And the great thing is,
33: right.
1: It's all...
33: This could be fun.
0: Yeah.
1: It's all tailored. The Solo Cup's all tailored for, oh, this amount of alcohol, this amount of alcohol, this amount. Like, it's perfect.
0: It's made for more.
33: Yeah,
0: it's made
33: for the ridges. The ridges are a shot or two shot, right? Mm. Isn't that what they each signify?
0: Yeah. It's a beautiful thing.
33: All right, Patrick.
1: I will not apologize for air conditioning. Air conditioning made it so that Americans could move into the South. I mean, you think about the population boom from the 60s onward, and I won't apologize for it. And I'm not going to apologize. You know, these Europeans are finally understanding what they're missing.
33: What do you keep your thermostat at in the house?
1: It's getting way too hot now, so, like, I have to bump it up during the day to, like, 75, 76, because, like, it can't keep up. It's just too hot.
0: That's hot.
33: But what's your optimal? What's your optimal in a hotel room,
1: 70,
33: in the house?
1: 70, what is 70,
33: your
1: 69.
0: Yeah. Mine's 68.
1: Yeah,
33: I'm more a 70-71 guy.
0: Mm.
33: Yeah. I like it right in there.
0: I like it cold.
33: At night, 69 maybe, when you go to bed, because I know you sleep better when it's colder. All right, my last one is my most serious one. I love, finally, and I don't want to box any part of the country out, and I don't think when I say this that I'm going to, but I love the American West. I love everything about the American West. Yes, I love bright orange spreading across the sky as far as the eye can see sunsets. I love mountains. I love endless horizons. I love train tracks. I love roadside motels. I love all the little things about it. But I love what it represents as much as anything else. And that's where it applies to everybody. And this is like my advice to you to take a road trip and do the national park. For me, driving through nothing in eastern Colorado, driving across the state of Wyoming, for many people, can, I guess, look boring. There's not a lot to see. There's long periods between civilization. But to me, all of that represents possibility. It's a little bit like standing at the beach and looking out at the ocean, right? And you think, man, what's beyond? What's beyond? And what guys launched their ships from here and in search of what? And it's the same thing that the American West represented for not just European immigrants that came to America, but Easterners who wanted something more. And it represented the pursuit of something more. And that's quintessential to being American. There's possibility. It's physically represented in the West. And it's your job to go West. And in modern day America, that doesn't necessarily mean literally go West. But that phrase, go West, young man, that represents go get it, go do it, go lay it all on the line. It might back then mean getting scalped. It might mean dying of starvation. Today, it simply means 100 miles between stops for Dr. Pepper. But whatever, it's, you know, the idea that you can make of this vastness whatever it is that you want to make of it. And that vastness is our life. It is our country. I absolutely think if you took America and distilled it into one area, it is the American West at large. That doesn't mean you can't have that same spirit in Maryland, or you can't have that same spirit in Connecticut. But it's physically, in my mind, represented in the American West, and that's what I love about America. We hope you have what you love about America as well. This was Why I Love America, 4th of July special from Fox News Radio. 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
0: Mostly sunny this morning, more cloud cover this afternoon. A few isolated showers and storms, mostly dry, and warm temperatures still. Highs will be back in the lower 90s. With the KKTV 11 Alert Weather, I'm meteorologist Kevin Bloomberg.
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5: July 21st, 1873. The American frontier was a vast, lawless stretch where the only real authority was the iron on your hip. In the deep woods of Adair, Iowa, the silence of the prairie was met with the screech of grinding metal as a steam engine hurtled off the tracks. Jesse James and his gang had just committed the first train robbery in the American West. They did not just steal gold. They stole the sense of security that the railroad had pledged. It marked the rise of the outlaw as a dark celebrity, a figure who reveled in the chaos of a changing nation. 1876. In Dodge City, Kansas, a man named Wyatt Earp pinned on a tin star. He brought a cold, calculated resolve to the wickedest city in America. For Earp, the only way to tame the West was with a steady hand and a shotgun. But the frontier was unforgiving. That same year in the Black Hills of Dakota, the legendary Wild Bill Hickok sat down for a game of poker. He broke his own rule and sat with his back to the door. Hickok was shot dead in the back, slumping over the table with a pair of black aces and black eights, the dead man's hand. The era of the quick draw scout was bleeding out on a saloon floor. The violence reached a narrow vacant lot in Tombstone, Arizona. The gunfight at the OK Corral lasted only 30 seconds. But those 30 seconds defined the American West. The Earp brothers and Doc Holliday faced off against the Clantons and the McLaries, trading lead in a whirlwind of smoke and cries. When the dust settled, three men lay dead, and the myth of the lawman was cemented in American lore. April 3rd, 1882. The final chapter of the Old West was written not in a battle, but in an act of treachery. Jesse James, the man who started all of it, was living under an assumed name in St. Joseph, Missouri. He had retired from the road, but the reward on his head was too tempting for a fellow outlaw by the name of Robert Ford. As Jesse turned his back to straighten a picture frame on the wall, Ford drew his weapon. The legend was ended by a coward's bullet in his own living room. The saga of the Wild West remains the moment America grappled with its own violent birth, a time when heroes and villains were often carved from the same stone. It was the era that taught us that while the law could be brought to the frontier, the spirit of the outlaw would always haunt the American imagination. Tanya J. Powers with more.
6: We're joined by Tom Clavin, who is an author whose latest book is on the American West. He's also written on military history, several bestsellers. The most recent book of his is Vengeance, The Last Stands of Custer, Crazy Horse, and Sitting Bull. Who exactly was Jesse James? How did his gang operate? What was it like as far as, you know, what he did and what he's famous for?
12: Well, Jesse James is kind of a romantic character to a lot of people who study the American West, but he and his brother Frank were Missouri boys. There's the idea that Jesse James was a Robin Hood. He stole from the rich and gave to the poor. Well, he stole from the rich. He stole from anybody. It didn't matter if you were rich or poor. The idea of him as a Robin Hood was really an invention of the press, especially his Kansas City newspaper that kept writing these editorials that said how wonderful Jesse and Frank James were in the gang's activities. But actually, they were thugs. And but the power of the press at the time put a different shine on it.
6: Okay, that is something that I did not realize. I guess I've kind of gone along with the regular narrative that we always know, like I said, the Robin Hood figure kind of thing. In 1873, he shifted from robbing banks to pulling off the West's first train robbery in Iowa. Why did he suddenly decide to do this? Why did he target trains? And what was the kind of after effects for law enforcement who were, I guess, trying to catch him?
12: Well, what was happening after the Civil War is that as the years went on, there were fewer stagecoaches and more trains. I mean, the railroads were building track all over the western part of the United States. And it became a more efficient and faster way to convey money. So many trains, in addition to passengers, would carry lockboxes, safes, vaults of cash. And so it just made sense if you were going to, you know, keep up with the times as an outlaw, that you were going for where the money was, and that would be on the trains.
6: One of the things that

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1: Bill, Dodge City, I mean, you name it, you've kind of covered all of this. Is there one thing in particular, when we're talking about Jesse James, you know, kind of narrowing it down to him, is there anything that you found out about him in all of your research and your, you know, authoring your different books that really stood out to you that a lot of people might not know, like just a kind of a weird fact or anything?
2: Yeah, I'm glad you asked that question. That's a good one. I believe this is told in my book, Wild Bill, about Wild Bill Hickok. But Jesse James was his own publicist, especially at the peak of his activity as a train robber, he and his brother and his gang. He would write up ahead of time, sort of like a news report on what he was going to do. And they'd stop the train, and they'd board the train, and they would, you know, intimidate the passengers and the crew. Jesse James would give the conductor what he had written up. And they proceeded to do what he was going to do. He was going to rob the passengers. He was going to blow up the safe in the express car. And then they were going to ride away and they were going to escape in any pursuit. And they did exactly what he had written up that they did. And when the conductor got to the next town, he would just hand it over to the local newspaper. And the newspaper could just pretty much print it the way it was. So Jesse James was his own publicist.
1: I really appreciate your time today and in sharing all of your knowledge. Thank you.
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5: Heavier volume, I-25 northbound from South Academy headed up towards Circle. Also seeing heavier volume, Milton Proby at Powers near the Springs Airport, Powers at Mesa Ridge where they come together there, and also northbound Powers at InterQuest. I'm Sean Martinez. That's traffic.
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9: October 12, 2000. The guided missile destroyer USS Cole pulled into the port of Aden, Yemen for a routine refueling stop. It was a radiant morning in the Gulf, and the 17-story warship, one of the most capable in the U.S. Navy, stood as a symbol of American strength in the region. Around 11:18 a.m., a small motorized workboat approached the side of the destroyer. The two men on board waved to the sailors on deck, appearing to be assisting with the refueling operation. But as the craft drew alongside the hull, the friendly gesture revealed a deadly trap. The boat was packed with hundreds of pounds of plastic explosives. The blast ripped a 40 by 40 foot hole through the steel hull, tearing into the ship's galley where sailors were lining up for lunch. 17 sailors were killed instantly, and 37 more were wounded as the crew fought for hours to keep the ship from sinking.
10: An explosion claimed the lives of at least 4 sailors on one of our naval vessels, the USS Cole, this morning. If, as it now appears, this was an act of terrorism, it was a despicable and cowardly act. We will find out who was responsible and hold them accountable.
9: The attack was soon linked to a growing terrorist network called Al-Qaeda, led by Osama bin Laden. The group announced itself onto the world stage only 2 years earlier with the bombing of 2 U.S. embassies in Eastern Africa. But this was a warning that terrorism had evolved from small-scale threats to coordinated state-level attacks against the U.S. military. The bombing of the USS Cole remains a grim milestone in modern history. It was the final prelude, less than a year later, to the September 11th attacks, forever changing how the United States would approach global security and the growing threat of radical extremism. Kirk Lippold, former USS Cole commander, joined Chris Foster of Fox News Radio.
11: USS Cole is an Arleigh Burke-class Aegis guided missile destroyer. It was commissioned into the Navy in June 1996, and it has the capability of doing both surface, air, and anti-submarine operations. It carries a towed array sonar behind the ship. It was an earlier design of guided missile destroyer, what they call a Flight 1. So we had a helicopter landing deck where we could land helicopters, refuel, rearm them, but we could not keep them on board like the later designs could do. So extremely capable platform, principally designed to protect an aircraft carrier strike group, but also project power if necessary with 90 vertical launch cells on board the ship, 5-inch gun, so we can do surface-to-air missiles, Tomahawk missiles, anti-submarine rockets. So a very capable platform.
12: So this was just a quick stop in Yemen, right? You were just there fueling up, and it's a working port, not a military installation. So that explains how this little boat filled with explosives was able to get so close.
11: Absolutely. We pulled into Aden, Yemen. We are below 50% fuel, expecting to take on a little over 250,000 gallons of fuel, expecting a fueling rate of 300 to 500 gallons an hour. So we were going to be there at least 6 to 8 hours. When we pulled alongside the pier to refuel, we shut down the four main engines. We left two of our three 2,500 kilowatt gas turbine generators running. We contracted for three garbage barges to come out. Two came out, one to the middle of the ship, one to the back of the ship, and the crew loaded up with trash, plastic, and hazmat. They left, and we were expecting a third boat. What we didn't know is that Al-Qaeda had been there for a year watching routine harbor operations. We were the 27th Navy ship to pull into that port. They had brought in a boat from Saudi Arabia. They had attempted an attack 9 months before the attack on Kohl that failed. They recovered the boat and the explosives. Now they built them into the boat, so you couldn't even tell they were there. And that boat came and approached Kohl, turned by the bow, came down the side of the ship, went to the middle where the previous garbage barge had been. That's how it got inside security perimeter and detonated. What we didn't know is there was no intel or training to expect a waterborne improvised explosive device that detonated, blowing pieces of boat and bomber, and then blew a 40 by 40 foot hole in the side of the ship.
12: Now, were they lucky with the placement and the timing to set up that explosion under the galley during lunchtime, or was that just pure luck?
11: I think it was fortuitous timing on the part of Al-Qaeda. When they aimed for the middle of the ship, what I actually think they intended to do was break the ship in half and let it sink right there at the harbor. The force of the explosion was so powerful that damage extended across 60 of the 66 feet. It hit at the widest part of the ship. But also, when we pulled in that morning, we were in 36 feet of water. It literally blew a 20-foot wide, 4-foot deep crater under the ship and lifted that 8,400 tons and 505 feet of fighting steel up and toward the pier. And as we settled back down in the water, lights went out. Power failed, and the crew reacted magnificently, despite the fact that we lost the announcing system to tell them what had happened, where to go, or what to do.
12: You weren't in the galley. How far away were you approximately? What did the explosion feel like to you? And I assume you knew in quite short order how bad this was and what you were dealing with.
11: When the explosion went off, I was actually in my cabin on the starboard side in the forward superstructure area. The blast hit and projected right into the galley area, the mess line, and really what bore the brunt of the blast was directly beneath that was main engine room number one in the general workshop, and it literally devastated that. You could walk down into the galley area, and as you stood at the edge of the blast hole itself, from the side of the ship into that point, it was over 20 feet deep and was just a large cavern. And now, as I stood there at the edge of that blast hole within a few minutes after the explosion itself, I could hear the live electrical wires dipping into that fuel. And we thought, not only we had a devastating explosion, now we're going to have a major fire on our hands.
12: So were the firefighting efforts like, what were the life-saving efforts like? 17 sailors lost their lives, but I'm sure everybody just sprang into action as best they could to save the people that were injured and to knock that fire down.
11: The crew did an absolutely phenomenal job. As I mentioned, when the explosion hit, it knocked our one MC, or the announcing system for the ship, offline, and the backup system failed. So nobody could tell the crew what had happened, where to go, what to do. They fell back on their training. And despite 20% of the crew either killed or injured in the blast, when they showed up at their general quarters station, people were missing. They stepped up into those now vacant positions. They divided into one of three groups: damage control to save the ship, triage to save their wounded shipmates, and security to make sure that we didn't have any additional boats that meant us harm come alongside the ship. And all this was done. We were able to get that ship stable in a little over an hour. And that first day, we would evacuate 33 wounded off the ship in 99 minutes. And as a testament to that 100% CPR qualified crew, 32 of those 33 survived. And over the next few days, we would have several people with ruptured eardrums that had been in the vicinity of the blast. Their injuries manifested itself, and they were evacuated off. And that's where you came up with the ultimate total of, unfortunately, 17 sailors killed and 37 wounded.
12: Also, tell people about what you and the crew went through after the bombing to keep the coal from sinking. And why was that so important to you, as opposed to just abandoning ship with everybody?
11: Well, I mean, all you have to do is go to the U.S. Naval Academy to Memorial Hall and look up, and you'll see this big blue flag hangs there that says, don't give up the ship. That is part of the Navy's heritage and history. We aren't going to give up the ship. And the crew knew that we were going to do whatever it takes to keep that ship afloat. Not only did they save the ship that first day, but 3 days later in the middle of the night, when our only operating generator quit because of fuel starvation, and we attempted to restart it, and we were unable to do that, early Sunday morning, we were sitting there alongside the pier in Aden without power, and the ship was slowly beginning to sink. But God loves sailor ingenuity. They literally took a pump down into main engine room number two, cut a hole in the side of the ship, put the poses out, and were able to stabilize the floodwaters that were slowly rising. And then it was amazing. They then took portable high pressure air packs and recharged the flask for the generator. And then early Monday morning, 5 minutes after midnight, we restarted number three generator, restored power to the ship, got the floodwaters out, and then we stayed power for the rest of the time we were in port.
12: Former Navy Commander Kirk Lippold, commanding officer of the USS Cole when it was attacked on October 12th, 2000. Sir, it's good to talk to you.
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5: Heavier volume, I-25 northbound from South Academy headed up towards Circle. Also seeing heavier volume, Milton Proby at Powers near the Springs Airport, Powers at Mesa Ridge where they come together there, and also northbound Powers at InterQuest. I'm Sean Martinez. That's traffic.
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9: April 12, 1955. For decades, the arrival of summer meant the arrival of terror, a silent, invisible enemy that paralyzed children and emptied public swimming pools. Polio was the great American shadow, a disease that struck without warning and left leg braces and breathing machines in its wake. But on this day, the tension finally broke. At the University of Michigan, officials gathered to announce the results of the largest field trial in medical history. Dr. Jonas Salk, a dedicated researcher, had found the key. Without a patent attached to the discovery, the life-saving vaccine remained entirely affordable. April 12, 1955, 10 years to the day after the death of the nation's most famous polio survivor, Franklin D. Roosevelt, the news flashed across the wire. The vaccine was safe, it was potent and effective. The FDA granted approval for mass distribution. Church bells rang out across the country, and strangers hugged in the streets. It wasn't just a medical triumph. It was a collective sigh of relief from a nation that had been holding its breath for 30 years. Salk's breakthrough ushered in a new era of public health. Now human ingenuity could systematically erase a scourge from the face of the earth. The approval of the polio vaccine remains the moment America traded fear for faith in science, ensuring that the summer sun would never again be synonymous with a silent threat. Lisa Brady with more.
23: Dr. Peter Salk, son of Jonas Salk, an adjunct professor with the University of Pittsburgh's School of Public Health. So I want to begin with some of his history. And I'm wondering, as a son and a fellow scientist, how would you introduce Dr. Jonas Salk? What drove his passion for virology and public health?
25: Let me just start out with something very early in his life, which is that when he was a young child, he used to pray that he could do something to help humanity. And I think that was just a thread that ran throughout his life and drove him in everything that he did. He ended up going into science when he was in college, took a chemistry course, and that just really appealed to him. He went on to medical school, knowing that he wasn't wanting to practice medicine on an individual basis, but he wanted to go into research to try and do something that could be of broader application to helping human health.
23: Take us back to the peak of the polio epidemic. I know it had become one of the most
4: feared diseases in the world, paralyzing and killing thousands of children every year. So what was the atmosphere in the country like at that point?
25: The people were just terrified because these epidemics were getting worse and worse, and there was no way of predicting where they were going to happen, whose child would be affected, and parents were just absolutely panicky about it, and with very good reason. The largest epidemic in this country took place in 1952. There were around 58,000 people that came down with polio, about 21,000 were paralyzed, and quite a number of those ended up dying. So this was just something that was on everyone's mind.
4: And for anyone who doesn't know, how does polio spread?
25: You know, there's still some controversy about this. It spreads in two ways. One way is the virus gets into the mouth, it grows in the pharynx or the throat, gets into the intestines, and that's the primary source of where it then continues to grow from the intestinal tract. What ends up happening is that the virus gets into the bloodstream, travels through the bloodstream to the central nervous system, the brain and the spinal cord, and there it infects the nerve cells that control the muscles, and it kills them. So that's where the paralysis results from. In order to protect against that consequence of being infected with polio, what's necessary is to have antibodies in the bloodstream. And antibodies are something that the body makes to recognize foreign materials and then take care of them fundamentally. So if a person has had a previous poliovirus infection, and that can happen, or is infected again, at that point, there would be antibodies in the bloodstream that would protect the individual from having the virus travel to the brain and the spinal cord and do more damage. The virus then is excreted in the feces, in the stool, in the bowel movements, and can spread. In case of poor sanitation, it can spread easily through that route. It also can be spread through coughing and sneezing. The reason that the epidemics were getting worse and worse is because the world was cleaning up its act. In many parts of the world, sanitation was improving to the extent that, but here's the interesting thing, is that the virus, before good sanitation, it was so prevalent in the environment that young infants were infected very early on because it was just everywhere. And the advantage of that is that their mothers had previously been infected in the same sort of way, and the mothers would transmit antibodies to the young children, starting in the when they're still in the womb and then continuing through the breast milk. So the children would be infected by the poliovirus at a time when they were protected against any paralytic damage. And that was a good thing, so to speak. As we began to clean up our act, then when the children were born, the virus was no longer hanging around everywhere, so to speak, and it wouldn't be until much later in their life that they would get exposed, way beyond the point when they were being protected by their mother's antibodies. So that's the reason that epidemics began to start happening rather than just a few cases here and there.
4: How did your father's approach to developing a vaccine lead to a breakthrough? What was different about it?
25: The main thing there is that it had been thought for many, many years that for a viral infection like influenza or polio, it wasn't possible to immunize using a virus that would be killed or inactivated. You could do that sort of thing with some bacterial diseases, but it was felt that you couldn't for a viral disease. And my father was taught early on in medical school that that was sort of the way things were. And he just couldn't understand why that should be. And he began to approach that question, even while he was in medical school, working with one of his professors, Thomas Francis Jr., to begin work towards an influenza, another viral disease, an influenza vaccine using killed or inactivated influenza viruses. After he finished his medical training, he went back and worked with Dr. Francis further, who had moved to Ann Arbor, Michigan, and the University of Michigan. And Dr. Francis's team, with my father as a significant member of it, indeed created the first successful vaccine against influenza in the work that took place during World War II. It was introduced very shortly thereafter, both in the armed forces and in the general population. My father then went on to the University of Pittsburgh, where he had the opportunity to continue work along those lines with polio.
4: When this vaccine was declared safe and effective, though, and authorized by the federal government that same day, it did make your father kind of instantly famous, an international hero, really. How did that change his life and your family's life?
25: Well, things became very complicated all the way around. There was some good to it, but it was also a great distraction to my father. But ultimately, what ended up happening is he wanted to continue this kind of effort to help do good things for humanity. He wanted to set up a new institute for experimental medicine. And indeed, what he was thinking at that time, this was just a couple of years after the polio vaccine had been introduced, he was thinking that in addition to doing traditional kind of medical work with diabetes and heart disease and so on and so forth, that the people who would come together would be interested in addressing the problems that arise from man's relationship to man. Now, forgive the male voice there. That's the way that was the expressions of the times.
4: Human to human, in essence.
25: It's indeed. It's the problems that arise in humanity from our relationships with each other as human beings, which we really do need to work on. And indeed, my father placed a great deal of attention in the later part of his life on efforts to try and help us think through what we need as a species to be successful as we continue into the future, and having to do with how we relate to each other on this planet.
4: Dr. Peter Salk, son of Jonas Salk, an adjunct professor with the University of Pittsburgh's School of Public Health. Thank you very much for your time.
25: You're welcome, Lisa. Thanks.
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16: On May 1st, 1931, the nation was gripped by the darkest days of the Great Depression, a time when bread lines were long, bank vaults were empty, and hope was in short supply. But in the heart of Midtown Manhattan, at the corner of 34th Street and 5th Avenue, a monument of limestone and chrome was rising at a breakneck pace, often growing by more than four floors in a single week's time. It was the era of the Sky Boys, daring ironworkers who walked narrow beams hundreds of feet above the sidewalk without a harness, bolting together the skeleton of a new America. For months, the Chrysler Building had held the title of the world's tallest structure, crowned by its iconic Art Deco spire. But its reign would be short-lived. As President Herbert Hoover pressed a button in Washington, D.C. to symbolically turn on the building's lights, the Empire State Building was officially open to a stunned American public. Standing at 1,250 feet, it did not just displace the Chrysler Building, it rewrote the architectural rulebook. It was a triumph of logistics and human will, completed ahead of schedule and under budget in just 410 days' time. While it initially struggled to lease space in a stagnant economy, earning the bitter nickname the Empty State Building, it soon became an enduring symbol of New York's resilience and America's unyielding ambition. It was the first building in the world to feature more than 100 floors, a feat that seemed like science fiction to the crowds gathered at its base. For 40 long years, it remained the tallest building on Earth, surviving world wars, a B-25 bomber crashing into its 79th floor, and even King Kong. The completion of the Empire State Building stands as a testament to a country that refused to look down, even when the ground beneath it was shaking. Anthony W. Robbins, Vice President Emeritus of the Art Deco Society of New York, former Survey Director of the New York City Landmarks Preservation Commission, and author of the award-winning Classics of American Architecture, the World Trade Center. He joined Gernal Scott of Fox News Radio.
17: Well, you know, there are 8 million New Yorkers, and I'm sure they all had different ideas about it, but they would have been aware that there had been a competition for building ever taller skyscrapers. The idea of the world's tallest building was a New York City thing, right up until the Sears Tower muscled in the 70s from Chicago. So there were six projects, of which the Empire State Building was the fifth. So it wasn't anything new that a building was making this claim. The irony, of course, was that 2 weeks after they had the opening ceremonies for, I think, laying the cornerstone, I forget what it was exactly, the stock market crashed and the building went up in the middle of the Depression and it was empty for a while. And it was derisively known as the Empty State Building for a while and as Al Smith's Folly, because Governor Al Smith, mm-hmm. or the former Governor Al Smith, had become the president. He could run for president in 1928, president of the country, lost. Instead, he became president of the Empire State Building. So it was Al Smith's Folly. And it was also in a part of town that was gradually changing. Eventually, when it filled up after the Depression was over and World War II was over, it filled up with minor companies, the notions business, button companies, things like that. It wasn't until more recently that it became a prestigious address, which is what, of course, the developer would have had in mind originally.
0: To see these things just go up, when you talk about the tall buildings and the competition, the Woolworth Building, the Chrysler Building, 40 Wall Street, all those buildings at the time.
17: New Yorkers were fascinated by this proliferation of ever taller buildings. But you mentioned the Woolworth Building. That held the title of world's tallest building in 1913, and they held it until the Chrysler Building opened in 1929-30. You know, Woolworth was a major presence in New York, certainly. If you remember long enough ago, their stores were everywhere. But Frank Woolworth, who built it, needed only 1.5 stories for his operation. The rest was rented out, and he needed to make the building stand out. And one way to do that was to make it the tallest in the world. And another was to have an architect who could design a gorgeous building in Cass Gilbert. So the same was true even more so in the case of the Empire State Building, because there was no Empire State Company that built it. This was a speculative venture by John Jacob Raskob, actually a vice president, I think, at General Motors. And he needed to bring attention to the building if he was going to rent it out. So he did that in various ways. First, he chose a site. It was the site of the original Waldorf Astoria Hotel. You know, we all know the Waldorf Astoria on Park Avenue, but that's the second version of the Waldorf Astoria. The original one was at 34th and 5th. And it was one of the most famous hotels in the city. So famously, he was on that site. Then it was this great construction feat. And, you know, you talk about the pictures of people hanging out on the beams. He hired Lewis Hine, who was a very famous architectural photographer, to take pictures of the building as it was going up. And they were put up, pasted to the walls, I believe, on the construction site as the building went up. Look what we're doing. Look how extraordinary, you know, what you were just talking about a minute ago. Look at this incredible feat that the human beings are doing this. And let's make it the tallest in the world. And we'll have Al Smith, the most popular governor in history and, you know, recently presidential candidate, will be the president of the building. And all these things are going to bring attention to the building, and that's going to make it work financially. And then the stock market crashed and it all fell apart. You know, what kept it going from actually going bankrupt, apparently, though, during the worst years of the Depression, was I think it was a dollar to go up to the observatory and see the sights. That's what kept it going. And that was more PR. Al Smith's job basically was to take famous people up to the top of the building and point out the sights. And, you know, there were royalty and movie stars and all sorts of people like that would come, and he would take them up and show them the place. And so it was all about PR. And, you know, why not? This is New York. You know, we're the city of Madison Avenue. PR is really important to how we do things. But it's certainly true in the case of these half dozen buildings that one after another took the title of world's tallest building. Of course, we lost that title a long time ago. I think we may be number 60 on the list of world's tallest buildings in the world right now. They're all elsewhere. The title's gone overseas.
0: When you think of the city as a whole, even in the days of when the Twin Towers were standing, when you think of the city, you thought of the Empire State Building. What does that say about its impact?
17: It just became a symbol of the city. And I think one of the reasons that it became a symbol is that it held the title of world's tallest building for a long time, almost 40 years. And that's why it's well known. The other buildings never had it that long. I think the Woolworth Building had it for about 15 years. The Chrysler Building had it for 11 months. But the Empire State Building went up, and then the economy crashed, and nobody was building again until the 70s with the Twin Towers. So that's just sort of accidental in a way. But I think it's more the symbol of New York, I think, is its skyline. When 9/11 happened and the Twin Towers came down, it was a horror show for, you know, just because of 3,000 people who were killed. But quite apart from that, in terms of the emotional impact on the city, I think it was a writer in France who pointed out that what cathedrals are to the identity of cities in Europe, the skyline is to New York. And seeing suddenly a hole in the skyline was really difficult. It was a difficult thing to

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3: I'm Sean Martinez with your KVOR News Update. Colorado Springs police are looking for a suspect after he entered a victim's vehicle and forced him to drive from Castle Rock to Colorado Springs by pretending to have a gun Thursday night. Officers learned that the victim got off of work in Castle Rock and was sitting in his car before driving away when he was approached by a suspect who walked up to his car. The suspect entered the victim's car, sitting in the front passenger seat. The victim said that the suspect pretended to have a gun by holding an object in his jacket pocket and told the victim to drive him to Colorado Springs. The suspect directed the victim to drive to the area of 2400 block of Van Buren Street near Circle and Union, where he exited the car and walked away. Officers were called to the area around 7:45, searched the area but did not find the suspect. Castle Rock officers were called and have potentially identified the suspect and are continuing the investigation. The suspect's identity has not been shared and the suspect has not been arrested. Multiple law enforcement agencies took two family members into custody Thursday after they forcibly took two children in the care and custody of caseworkers. Officers were called to help a local social service agency at around 3 p.m. Authorities learned that the agency's field workers were confronted and assaulted after alleged that two children in their care and custody were forcibly taken by family members who ran away from the area. Colorado Springs Police, El Paso County Sheriff's Office, and Fountain Police coordinated a meeting in the Whitefield area with the involved family members. They were identified as 32-year-old Mandy Bartholomew and 36-year-old Richard Bartholomew. They were taken into custody. The children were not harmed. KVOR weather from the 11 Alert Team at KKTV. Partly sunny, hot today. Storms possible late, high 95. The weekend, partly sunny. Chance of storms each day, hot, highs in the low 90s. I'm Sean Martinez for Breaking News. Keep it right here at the top and bottom of the hour on 740 KVOR.
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3: We have a couple of crashes. One is northbound I-25 at Cimarron, backing things up to the MLK. Also, southbound Powers at North Carefree. Very heavy volume at Powers at Dublin. And still seeing heavy volume northbound I-25 around Mesa Ridge up to Circle. I'm Sean Martinez. That's traffic.
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21: Welcome aboard. It is Friday. A lot of territory to get over. I need your help. I want your help. David's helping me 24/7 pretty much, and I've got a lot of other sources, but it's never enough. And I'll tell you why. One of the sources that I try to keep track of, and you're going to be shocked by this, is Fox News. In part because they are partners with us, and I am proud to say, and I think many of you were relieved when KPOR went from using networks like ABC and others, mainstream media, to Fox News. Oh, you just want fake news to buttress you and the rest of these Trumpists? No, I want something that is not biased the way ABC, CBS, and all the rest are, or at minimum, not as biased. And honestly, I don't think Fox is that biased. Hold on. Shoot me a text, real quick one. It just says, Fox is not biased. Fox is biased. It's way biased, whatever. Because I'm kind of curious because, you know, I watch Fox a lot. And there are people on there. I'm not a big fan of Sean Hannity any longer. I love Jesse Waters. Love Gutfeld. Dana Perino, Bill Hemmer. I mean, there are a lot of people I really like. But there was a time when, you know, you had Shep in the afternoon. The guy was as liberal as can be. And a lot of these liberals, I can tell you this right now, because I've worked with a lot of liberals. And if they need to, they will pretend to be conservative. And I've seen talk show hosts do that as well. Well, you know, I need to pretend to be conservative. And let me listen to Rush Limbaugh. It'll be show prep. He wasn't kidding for some people when he said he was show prep for other people. But the truth of the matter is, you get varying input, varying opinions, and I always try to understand before I watch anything or read anything what the bias might be. And as I've said before, the quickest way to check that is just what photograph or video they're using. Because if they're using one that makes Trump look ridiculous, well, they hate Trump. If they use one that makes Hillary look ridiculous, then it's just fair and balanced because the woman never looks anything other than ridiculous. Did I say that? Was that going out on the broadcast thing? David's laughing. So the reason I mentioned Fox News, This is the second time that this has happened, where I keep getting a buzz about a trial, a murder trial. The Murdaugh case down there in the Carolinas was the one prior to this. But then we start looking at Lindsey Clancy in that case, and I keep getting comments. I see comments, but I hadn't had it on my radar. And, you know, I can't really apologize, because that kind of thing is just seldom on my radar. There are things, like I said yesterday, I talked about that execution down there in Alabama. They're going to execute somebody. It wasn't a mom who may have had postpartum issues. It was the epitome of evil. You're what, attracted to the epitome of evil? No. But, you know, if you give me something that I can try to work with, and is probably more prevalent out there, it is pedophilia. And these people who are sexually assaulting and trafficking kids, then every now and then, because this isn't the first time we've seen a mom who did something like this, drowns the kids, strangles the kids, put the kids in the car and push it into, you know, a lake or whatever. It happens from time to time. I haven't followed this case enough for me to give you an opinion on it. I can tell you that I wouldn't hesitate giving you an opinion on it if I felt qualified to do that, because it's a national case. On the other hand, if we get a Morphew trial here, or when we had, you know, other high profile trials here, I would give you the facts of the trial. Ganestak, for instance, I gave you information, but I didn't give you an opinion during the trial or the investigation. And that's because it's very easy for a defense attorney to say, well, the whole trial was bad because you had this person yapping about it over here, this person writing about it over there. We told you we couldn't get a fair trial here, and we asked for a change of venue, but that was denied. I mean, there are a lot of complications you get into when you start talking about pending cases. So I don't do that. On the other hand, that means that when a case like this pops up, it's not really on my radar the way it should be, and it's on the radar of a lot of others, so I try to get up to speed while I'm watching everything else. But this is the little red flag that goes off for me, and that is, of course, I watch Fox News, right? And I'm watching Fox News this morning, as usual, listening to KBOR, going through X and all the other social media and the number of things that I do every morning. But Fox News, they lead with a story. And not just a little side note, they had two guests on. They probably spent 7 minutes of the beginning of their major newscast on this trial. So that tells me, well, there's a lot more there than I realize. And I was starting to come to that conclusion yesterday, incidentally. And thanks to you, I have a much better idea about all of this than I did yesterday. Let's do this. Let's go to Fox News. Brian Lennis has been following the case. Defense expected to rest today. Massachusetts mom who admitted to killing her three children. You know, and I think there is one thing I wasn't clear about when I first heard about this case is, yes, and after killing her three children, she tried to kill herself. Did she really try to kill herself? I believe that she did. She's slicing, you know, veins and jumping out windows and the rest. And that would be an indication to me that, yeah, she's got some issues there, as opposed to, I think investigators can often tell if somebody is trying to fake something. For instance, you would, instead of cutting across your vein, you would cut along the wrist and not across the vein. But it would look like there'd be some blood coming out. Well, yeah, that's the blood from the skin itself in the first couple of layers, but it didn't go into the vein because you were so stupid. You didn't cut across the vein. No, you knew you could cut across the vein. I guess I'm saying that there's more to this trial than I realized. But let's go to Fox News. They'll have the latest on what many believe is going to be the last day of the trial.
0: Lindsey Clancy's defense plans to rest today following testimony from psychiatrist Dr. Philip Resnick, who has studied why parents kill their children. He was a key defense witness in the Andrea Yates case. That was the Texas mother who was found not guilty by reason of insanity in 2006 for drowning her five kids. Dr. Resnick has also researched detecting faked mental illness and how to do so. He testified delusional mothers can know killing is legally wrong, but still believe it's the right thing to do. The jury must decide if Lindsey Clancy had the capacity to appreciate that her actions were wrong or the ability to stop herself from killing her three kids.
21: So there's one thing in addition to the witness he was talking about there, and I saw that One of the other witnesses had been on the stand as well, talking about the woman, postpartum depression, and all the rest, and had seen, Lindsay Clancy a couple of days after this happened. But Lindsay didn't tell her in detail that, yeah, I had been hearing this voice or a couple of other, you know, elements that were there that I thought were pretty darn important, because that would be one of the first things either that somebody would volunteer to you, or certainly if you're having a meaningful dialogue with somebody who'd done something like this, you would have asked about and found out. We'll see what happens. All right, so there are a couple of other dynamics here. If they do, in fact, wrap up today, then the judge has got, I think it's always a hell of a choice, because do you hold on to the jurors and just say, look, we'll be back here on Monday morning at 9 o'clock. I don't want you to talk to anybody. I don't want you to look at anything. I don't want you to read anything. And we'll have you in. We'll get going with deliberations on Monday. I think more frequently than not, in my personal experience, is the judge would rather have people get it before the weekend while all of the information is still fresh. One of the advantages, depending on which side you're on, is that it's

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1: Real staff as well, talking about AI and Colorado and all of the rest. Wouldn't it have been nice if we, as you were talking to Sean Page the other day, and he was talking about how Democrats just keep poking the bear, and that is going after Trump over and over and over again. And yes, you got Wiser doing more of the same in the past couple of days. But one of the things that you get with that is we go back to Colorado and El Paso County, Colorado Springs, being the redheaded stepchild because they know that we're conservative down here. And if we're going to have any big projects, then we're not going to send them to Colorado Springs. But Richard, hold on. You had Jeff Crank on here talking about all this stuff that's come to Colorado Springs, even though some of the original stuff was going to go to Huntsville, Alabama. And yes, that's correct. That's a federal decision, and that's Colorado Springs. If we're going to have, like, they're trying to come up with this new idea of, like, kind of a Silicon Valley in Colorado, well, we'd do that near Boulder in the northern part of the state. There are a couple of things, and we will next week really drill down on data centers, in particular that project on Garden of the Gods. But I can tell you now, there are serious allegations, and it's been reported in the past couple of days, weeks, serious allegations that a lot of the protesting that is going on about data centers, because it's taking place in every state in the union, it's not just Colorado Springs, but a lot of the motivation for this is, in fact, China doesn't want the United States of America to have a lot of these and have the AI capability that China does. Wait, you're saying they would try to influence what's going on in the United States of America, like with protests and stuff? Yeah, I'm saying that. Or trying to steal elections and things like that. And they used to have a gay old time because they had people like Otto Penn, Biden, and to a lesser extent, Obama in those years. But all I can think is that, you know what, China had dirt on Joe Biden. Might have been his son, and Biden was trying to protect his son, who now is so mainstream. The guy's just normally has these podcasts and stuff. He's just a good old boy. He can give you some insight into what was going on. This is the same freaking guy. He's out there with meth and hookers and, you know, wouldn't even acknowledge his own daughter from a relationship. Yes, with a stripper. Sometimes strippers can be good people, I guess, too. Let's take a short break. When we come back, we're going to pick it up with something that I think is, it's a UAP UFO story. And it's not what you would expect it to be. It is, in fact, if any of you recall Uri Geller, he was, some people thought he was a fraud. Some people thought that he had the ability to just looking at or barely touching something, make metal or silver bend, and he had a whole career doing all of that. Well, he's been following the UAP UFO thing very, very closely. And we're not, that's not the show today. We're going to spend maybe 5 minutes on it when we come back. But I think he nails exactly how people like me who've either seen a UFO or believe all of these reports that are coming out from people, 10th Special Forces at Fort Carson, five guys see a UFO. The latest release of information had yet two more Colorado Springs sightings. And Uri Geller is like, stop it. This is just all BS. You guys aren't even serious about this. He lays it out probably better than even I can. We'll take a short break when we come back. 719-715-0740.
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4: We have that crash there northbound I-25 at Cimarron, also westbound Highway 24 out east there at Meridian. Very heavy volume on Powers over by Dublin and also near North Carefree headed southbound and also Woodman Road at I-25. I'm Sean Martinez, this traffic.
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9: Mostly sunny this morning, more cloud cover this afternoon. A few isolated showers and storms, mostly dry, and warm temperatures still. Highs will be back in the lower 90s. With the KKTV 11 Alert Weather, I'm meteorologist Kevin Bloomberg.
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11: Yes, I know what you're thinking. Who the hell is Natalie Harp, and why is she showing up everywhere? If you're on social media, and I was just talking to one of my friends at a different station, Raj, over there, and every day he does me a favor. I don't know if he knows he's doing me a favor, but he's kind of a finger on the pulse because he's a sports guy. He's not really much of a political guy. However, in order to do sports, you have to be on social media quite a bit. And so he comes in this morning, he goes, so who is Natalie Harp and what is she doing? Why is this just all over the place? Well, that would be, and David can vouch for me if we need somebody to put his hand in the air, Richard Randall. He saw it yesterday. He didn't know who the hell she was. Huh? Well, and then again, it's today again. And now David, he does all kinds of research for me. I walk in this morning, Natalie Harp letters to Trump surface as questions grow over her access to him. We are going to talk about that. And if you recall, Kathleen Willey during the Clinton administration, we're going to contrast and compare two presidents and how they reacted to two women who, you can say curry favor. That just sounds bad. Two women who I think perhaps were infatuated with a president and the power and were looking for a little bit of help, and how Trump reacted and how Clinton reacted. All right. So we'll get to that. I just didn't want the whole show to be everything from the trial to this. And it sounds like it's some kind of a tabloid radio show. So, Richard, then you're going to talk about UAPs and UFOs and say that you have a serious radio show. In fact, I am, because it's at this point probably the biggest underreported story in history. And no. JFK assassination, stuff like that, not as big. How so? If, as I believe, and I'm hearing from a lot of military people, a lot of high-profile people, defense ministers in Israel and Canada, all over the place, presidents, if, in fact, the government and governments have known about UFOs and UAPs for 70 or 80 years, and the mainstream media has covered it up and continues to cover it up, then maybe that's a pretty big story. I think that, and I didn't really follow Uri Geller a lot. Maybe you know more about him than I do, but I did see this early this morning, and I thought it was interesting because I think it kind of speaks for a lot of people like me, and it might speak for you as well, People are now bored and fed up with UFO disclosure. So please stop. Stop serving us blurry foreplay footage and just show us the recovered bodies. Yuri goes on to say, friends, the Pentagon recently released its fifth batch of UFO UAP files showing yet more blurry black and white videos of mysterious orbs and unidentified craft, but unfortunately, no one seems to care anymore. Outside of the UFO community, the average Joe or Jane on the street is no longer interested, and the mainstream media has barely bothered to cover it, and they are covering it up. Why? Because we seem to have reached UFO fatigue, right? I think there is BLM fatigue, COVID. I mean, there are a lot of fatigues, but I think Yuri's right on this. And I'm somebody who's already, you're preaching to the choir with me. I want more information, but I already know what the truth is because I saw the truth, right? UFO fatigue. Each new UAP file release just seems like more of the same. Yet another fuzzy orb flying across a military screen is now not enough to move the dial of disclosure in any meaningful way. Stop for a second. Think about that. If 10 or 20 years ago, we had the ability to see what some of these sightings were, and to their credit, I bash 60 Minutes all the time, but to their credit, they had some of these pilots on from the Nimitz out in the Pacific, and then they had some from the Eastern Seaboard who had seen things, and they talked with them about that. Well, if something like that happened 20 years ago, it would have been a huge story, but not now. Not now because the mainstream media covers it up. More of UFO fatigue when we come back.
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4: I'm Sean Martinez with your KVOR news update. Colorado Springs police are looking for a suspect after he entered a victim's vehicle and forced him to drive from Castle Rock to Colorado Springs by pretending to have a gun Thursday night. Officers learned that the victim got off of work in Castle Rock and was sitting in his car before driving away when he was approached by a suspect who walked up to his car. The suspect entered the victim's car, sitting in the front passenger seat. The victim said that the suspect pretended to have a gun by holding an object in his jacket pocket and told the victim to drive him to Colorado Springs. The suspect directed the victim to drive to the area of 2400 block of Van Buren Street near Circle and Union, where he exited the car and walked away. Officers were called to the area around 7:45, searched the area but did not find the suspect. Castle Rock officers were called and have potentially identified the suspect and are continuing the investigation. The suspect's identity has not been shared and the suspect has not been arrested. Multiple law enforcement agencies took two family members into custody Thursday after they forcibly took two children in the care and custody of caseworkers. Officers were called to help a local social service agency at around 3 p.m. Authorities learned that the agency's field workers were confronted and assaulted after alleged that two children in their care and custody were forcibly taken by family members who ran away from the area. Colorado Springs Police, El Paso County Sheriff's Office, and Fountain Police coordinated a meeting in the Whitefield area with the involved family members. They were identified as 32-year-old Mandy Bartholomew and 36-year-old Richard Bartholomew. They were taken into custody. The children were not harmed. KVOR weather from the 11 Alert Team at KKTV. Partly sunny, hot today. Storms possible late, high 95. The weekend, partly sunny. Chance of storms each day, hot, highs in the low 90s. I'm Sean Martinez for Breaking News. Keep it right here at the top and bottom of the hour on 740 KVOR.
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4: We have that crash there northbound I-25 at Cimarron, also westbound Highway 24 out east there at Meridian. Very heavy volume on Powers over by Dublin and also near North Carefree headed southbound and also Woodman Road at I-25. I'm Sean Martinez, this traffic.
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11: 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And there's a reason Barb Schlinker, Your Home Sold Guaranteed Realty, does a program every Saturday, because the market keeps changing. The interest rates might change. There might be, you know, something that's going on in this community or that community. It could be good news and bad news. And some people don't want to move there. People are just love to live there, but people have got to sell homes. And you've got to sell homes year round. I mean, sometimes you got the flexibility of, well, you know, we can do it in the next couple of years. A lot of times, nope, you have to have a time frame for it, especially if you're in the military. And Barb understands that. Barb was in the military as well. Her son's active duty right now. And what I'm saying then is from 11 until noon tomorrow, you have a listen to Your Real Estate Voices right on 740 KPR right after Kudlow. What can you expect? Well, this week she and I are talking about how do you make sure that you've got somebody whose interest is in you? And by that, I mean, a lot of times people just look out for themselves, and they do that by how they interact with their clients. Barb understands there is a fiduciary relationship between the client and her. And the number one obligation is to look out for the client. And you'll hear that over and over and over again. You'll hear me over again talking about how many homes she sold, more than 3,000. 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How does she do that? Well, she has a weekend showcase and gets 70, 80 people to go through the house and look at it. That's pretty impressive. 719-301-3900 or barbhasthebuyers.com. I want to get back to the UFO UAP thing here, but I don't want for us to lose sight of something. And as much as I love Fox News, and I was telling you, they spent the first 7 minutes on this Clancy case, and their second story was the New York terror suspect arrested.
19: So, wait, we're now at a point where terrorism is what, so mainstream or so common that a trial like that is more important than what was taking place in New York? Everybody makes a judgment call. Actually, David is saying, well, you know, they play to the South, and sometimes their stories would reflect that. Okay. And, you know, editorial opinions are different. In fact, we'll talk about that with Stars and Stripes. They just got rid of some of their leadership there. In any event, federal authorities arresting a suspect charged with planning an attack on the New York State Capitol. We've got Madeline Rivera, and she's got the details on that.
20: Per court documents, 35-year-old Jessica Bowie allegedly, ideally, wanted to blow up the White House in an ISIS-inspired attack, but she chose to target New York State Capitol instead because it was, quote, the biggest political building she knows of in the area. Authorities say Bowie had been radicalized online and had pledged allegiance to ISIS in May. This summer, she began communicating with confidential FBI sources with whom she shared her plans to attack the state capitol before leaving for Syria. Bowie had been captured on surveillance cameras, allegedly doing reconnaissance by taking photos of the Capitol and the surrounding areas.
19: So one of the first things that I think of, and I think a lot of you do as well, and that is, all right, so they happened upon this woman and started interacting with her. She was going to do this stuff anyway. Or you actually were part of radicalizing her. And then, I mean, and I wish I didn't have to say stuff like that, but we've had kidnapping plots in Michigan and other places where I trust generally the agencies, or I shouldn't say that. Now I trust the agencies and I trust the people who work for them. That was not true of Obama and Otto Penn's years at all. And the details on that case really are, I think it's kind of appalling. Maybe sometime I can get an expert on how you can radicalize these people, because this is somebody who, after September 11th, she was, you know, very concerned about security and her heart's breaking because of the September 11th attacks, and now she wants to commit a terrorist attack of her own. And you and I are supposed to have faith that in a city like New York itself, with Mondami, that it's going to be a safe place to go to, whether it has to do with the criminals who are on the streets or terrorist attacks. You know what your best bet would be? Well, terrorists are probably not going to attack New York now because they've got this Muslim guy who's heading up everything. We don't want to make him look bad. So let's go to Philadelphia. Or something. I hope to God, I don't know what the hell I'm talking about. That is chilling in and of itself. Stars and Stripes. I'll get to that in a second. I wanted to finish this UAP UFO thing. Again, this is Uri Geller. And he's saying, now people see videos of this and they say, so what? And they scroll right past them. Guilty. Guilty. I mean, I want you to think about that. I see a UFO 20 feet over my head when I'm 12. I've been following and interested in this forever. We start to get disclosure and I'm like, well, now we're going to really get into it. And we're not. And they're trickling it out over and over and over again. And yes, I'm here doing research on the show. There was a time when I'm looking for serious stories like New York Terror, and right below it is a UFO, UAP story, and I'd do both of them. I'm doing exactly what Uri Geller says right now. I just scroll past it because there's generally nothing there. And the only exception I make is the three cases that we've had right here in Colorado Springs that they've revealed details on. He's saying they just scroll past it because we keep being given variations of essentially the same evidence. So where is the evidence that will actually make people put down their coffee and say, quote, my God, we are not alone, unquote. I know such proof exists because I have seen it. I've told you for years that I was shown refrigerated non-human bodies at a NASA facility in the 1970s. Stop, hard stop right there. Had you ever heard that, David? And I mean, this is not just some Joe Blow. This is a pretty high profile person who's been saying this before. And I wish I could say, well, I'm just not very good on this subject because I didn't know that. No, I'm pretty good on this subject. It's just got no attention. Jeez, no wonder he's upset. I know the U.S. government and most probably other governments across the world, too, have recovered UFO materials, craft, and bodies, too. So stop messing around and wasting our time with all of these deja vu videos of blurry UAPs, UFOs. Just show everyone close-up, colored photographs, and videos of the bodies. Not another dot. Not another orb. Not another infrared blob. Just organize a live international broadcast and invite a panel of expert scientists and respected journalists. Where's he going to find those? Yuri, no offense here, buddy, but the respected journalists. You mean like Nick Shirley or, you know, Lara Logan, Harridge, some of these people. Cheryl Atkinson. I mean, we got a bunch of them here in Colorado as well. But, and yes, I'll try to talk about it. I get sidetracked here so easily, David. Do you know that in California, they just passed a law, which is generally an anti-Nick Shirley law? That's how much they fear a real street journalist who is doing all the things that, you know, all of the pretty boys from 60 Minutes should have been doing along the way. I digress. Respected journalists. There's not a ton of those. I mean, you can find them, but it's not like they're just showing up on television stations and networks all the time. Broadcast it live across the world, because in this age of AI and disinformation, that is the only way you will ever be able to finally convince the average person sitting at home that this is all real. That would be real disclosure. Everything else is foreplay. Just show us the bodies. No more crumbs, no more teasing, no more endless starters. Just put the irrefutable evidence on the table, because after five batches of files, I believe the public is more than ready for the main course. Are you? That's a simple question. Are you? Because I don't expect that each and every one of you has followed this story the way I have. Jim Arthur follows it pretty closely as well. And I kept thinking we're going to have disclosure. I didn't honestly think that we're going to have a live event like that. And they were going to, can you roll that gurney out here? And we've got that embalmed little gray that we can show people. And so here we got this one, 1952. No, I didn't expect that. But I have to say, I expected something better than, and especially the mainstream media. Well, there was this big potato hovering over Cheyenne Mountain, and these five special forces guys saw it. You know, I heard a story. Actually, I think it was on Fox was talking about this. And they were talking about the five guys at Fort Carson who had seen this. And they just casually mentioned that none of them had phones with them, so they couldn't take a photograph of it. Well, that is true. But what you didn't tell people was that they were going from one skiff where they couldn't have their phone and walking about a block or so to another skiff where they couldn't have their phone. And that's why they didn't have phones with them. Because otherwise you'd be saying, wait, you're at Fort Carson, you're walking around, you don't have your phone with you. There are sometimes it's just little things that people can do that I think show their hand. Let's do this, David. Let's take a short break. When we come back, I'm going to be talking about a comparison between Bill Clinton and President Trump when it comes to women who are enthralled, perhaps, with the president and perhaps asking for something from the president. And more importantly, the difference between how Bill Clinton and an accuser, and it's no, it's not Monica Lewinsky, and an accuser is covered, and how now the mainstream media is covering President Trump and this HEP person. 719-715-0740.
1: A traffic update from the KVOR Traffic Center.
21: Final clearing of a couple of crashes. Westbound Highway 24 at Meridian. Also northbound I-25. This is over by Cimarron. And we've got heavier volume over off of I-25. Southbound over by Woodman. And also Powers at North Carefree in Dublin. I'm Sean Martinez. 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
9: Mostly sunny this morning, more cloud cover this afternoon, a few isolated showers and storms, mostly dry, and warm temperatures still. Highs will be back in the lower 90s. With the KKTV 11 Alert Weather, I'm meteorologist Kevin Bloomberg.
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19: Well, we are at a point where I think owning a firearm is just the logical thing to do. And if you're going to do it, you've been around firearms, grew up in a family that's hunting and firearms, then you're ahead of the curve. Or if you've been in law enforcement, been in the military, and sometimes just hunting, you would be very familiar. But there are a lot of you who, and I know this because I know a lot of people like this, who never really shot before, probably never even had a gun in their hand before. And they want something, but they're not sure how to go about it. Well, I'm here to tell you, my suggestion, it's a strong recommendation, is to go to Magnum Shooting Center, either the north location or the south location. 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You can take your classes there, friendly instructors, if you need the concealed handgun permit courses, etc. They pretty much got it all. 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So now we have a controversy between an attractive blonde who is working with and for the president, President Trump, and facing huge scrutiny, and the woman is Natalie Harp. Until yesterday, I wouldn't have been able to tell you Natalie Harp. In fact, a friend of mine passed away a couple of years ago, and it was Jessica Happ. That's why I made the mental mistake there, Happ, Harp. Gosh, Jessica was such a woman. In any event, headline, Natalie Harp, letters to Trump surface as questions grow over her access to him. And as I started, I saw this for the first time yesterday, People Magazine is popping up all over the place. I'm like, okay, apparently this is a thing I wasn't aware of, but now I need to get up to speed on it. Part of it is her brother is making all these allegations about his sister. They are estranged. Now, I haven't been able to find what they're estranged over, but if any of you, so she's working with the president now, if any of you can think of anything that that brother and sister may have become estranged over, shoot me a text and let me know, because I'm baffled. I can't figure it out for the life of me. This is mainstream media. Harp letters to Trump surface as questions grow over her access to him. This is the short version. Apparently, she is one of Trump's closest aides, facing scrutiny over pretty much 24/7 access to him. She worked in the White House for quite a long time, almost a year, before finishing the routine security clearance process. Look, I don't like that. I don't think it was a danger here, but I don't like that. It should have been the same for everybody. Newly published letters are offering a closer look at the intensely personal language that she's used with Trump. Let me get to that language, but let me also tell you, I'm not seeing any allegations that there was anything going on between the two of them. Oh, but didn't that woman at that store like 70 years ago, 80 years ago, when she was walking in to change some clothes or something, and President Trump, 80 years ago? Yeah, that's about what it is. And if Trump ever said, she's not my type, and you put Jean Carroll here, and then you put Natalie Harp here, and you put Melania here, no offense, lady, but you're not my type, you're not the president's type. And if you look at the women who are the president's type, with the exception of Stormy Daniels, what the hell was he thinking? That is not an attractive woman. And I wouldn't touch her with a 10-foot pole. Here's what we've got. White House defending her position that she's got a security clearance like everyone else, and she is a loyal, hardworking member of Trump's team. That comes from Carolyn Leavitt. And the Daily Beast, on the other hand, says that Harp wrote to Trump in 2023, including a letter in which she said, "You are all that matters to me." Okay, well, I've never had anybody send me something like that. That does sound like two people are like in love with each other. But you didn't tell me any context for this. Is it in terms of the nation or whatever? And I'm pretty sure you know how sarcastic I was being about her brother and her having a falling out. I don't know. I wonder if he has Trump derangement syndrome. If you saw the photograph of him, you'd say, oh, yeah, he's a hippie stoner liberal who's got problems and has Trump derangement syndrome. She serves as both special assistant and executive assistant to the president. She travels with Trump, spends time near him in the West Wing and presidential residence, helps with his Truth Social posts, and delivers much of the material he sees every day. David Axelrod, because they're going to quote David Axelrod here to get some perspective on this. Remember David Axelrod? He was an advisor to Barack Obama. He called it a deadly serious issue. Deadly serious issue? I guess I don't see a deadly serious issue there. But let's contrast and compare, if you will, going back to Bill Clinton. He's got a woman who volunteers in the White House. This is not about Monica Lewinsky, because big difference, just so you know. Monica Lewinsky, she was in love and smitten with a guy who had charisma and a lot more power than the average person did. And it was consensual to the extent that you could have a relationship like that. Kathleen Willey, on the other hand, was nothing of the sort. In fact, it was kind of like this Natalie Harp thing, where Kathleen volunteered at the White House. Her husband had lost his job, and they were looking at perhaps having their home foreclosed on. She got a one-on-one meeting with the president. And can I tell you, if I were president, especially these days, I'm president, no. You're not getting a meeting. No, you get a meeting with me, but not one-on-one behind a closed door. That's not going to happen, right? Well, those are different times, I guess. And that's exactly what she did. She was asking if he could help her find a job for her husband. So what did he do? Well, he grabs her and pulls her close to him and tries to kiss her and grabs her breast and then puts her hand on his genitalia. Do we have a count on how many times I've had to use the word genitalia on this program? More often than I wish. Here's the point. When she went public with this stuff, it wasn't a good idea. Somehow her cat got killed. Somehow she started getting all kinds of threats, etc. And her life was forever changed because what? Because the president did something to her that was inappropriate and she told people? Who did she tell? Well, she told Richard Randall and his listeners on his radio show at least two times. Do you think she was credible? Hell yes, I think she was credible. And I can tell you this. If anything like that were going on with President Trump, you wouldn't see little articles like this. Well, look at this little thing that she wrote in the letter. You would have a lot more than that. So you have a president, President Trump. Yes, he likes women. He's trying to help out a young person here, and I don't have a problem with it. Security clearance, yeah, that kind of bugs me. Hour two, straight ahead, get your comments and thoughts.
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21: I'm Sean Martinez with your KVOR news update. Colorado Springs police are looking for a suspect after he entered a victim's vehicle and forced him to drive from Castle Rock to Colorado Springs by pretending to have a gun Thursday night. Officers learned that the victim got off of work in Castle Rock and was sitting in his car before driving away when he was approached by a suspect who walked up to his car. The suspect entered the victim's car, sitting in the front passenger seat. The victim said that the suspect pretended to have a gun by holding an object in his jacket pocket and told the victim to drive him to Colorado Springs. The suspect directed the victim to drive to the area of 2400 block of Van Buren Street near Circle and Union, where he exited the car and walked away. Officers were called to the area around 7:45, searched the area but did not find the suspect. Castle Rock officers were called and have potentially identified the suspect and are continuing the investigation. The suspect's identity has not been shared and the suspect has not been arrested. Multiple law enforcement agencies took two family members into custody Thursday after they forcibly took two children in the care and custody of caseworkers. Officers were called to help a local social service agency at around 3 p.m. Authorities learned that the agency's field workers were confronted and assaulted after alleged that two children in their care and custody were forcibly taken by family members who ran away from the area. Colorado Springs Police, El Paso County Sheriff's Office, and Fountain Police coordinated a meeting in the Whitefield area with the involved family members. They were identified as 32-year-old Mandy Bartholomew and 36-year-old Richard Bartholomew. They were taken into custody. The children were not harmed. KVOR weather from the 11 Alert team at KKTV. Partly sunny, hot today. Storms possible late, high 95. The weekend, partly sunny. Chance of storms each day, hot, highs in the low 90s. I'm Sean Martinez for Breaking News. Keep it right here at the top and bottom of the hour on 740 KVOR.
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19: Shout out to a friend of mine who said, you know, Richard, you ought to just come in one day and do a train of thought show. And I said, well, I'm pretty sure that's not a good idea, because if you ever saw what my mind is like, and I've actually tried to show that, because instead of doing everything electronically for a couple of days, I just did everything with paper, and I had to go out to a completely, we have like a green room common area there. I had to go there. I put the papers all over the place, and they were all papers that related to like 2 or 3 days worth of shows. And if you looked at that, you'd say, wait, so that's your brain? That's how it works? I'm like, yeah, that it can be a little
29: bit
19: scary.
29: It's worse than that.
19: So in essence, I think today is kind of like that. It's a train of thought, if you could even call it a train, because it jumps the tracks pretty frequently. David tries to keep me on track. Sometimes he does, sometimes he doesn't. Welcome aboard.
29: Sometimes I add a new element.
19: Yeah, you do. And actually, the past 2 days, I got to say this, the past 2 days, it's been very good elements, because both of the Harp story and the Clancy story were not on my radar, and they're on the radar of a lot of people. But Richard, it's your show. You know what I learned one time in television? So I'm a weekend anchor in television. The weekend sports anchor was a funny, great guy, Jed Jackson. He's since passed away. And he was going to take a weekend off. So they said, well, Richard, can you, you know, do the sports cast on Saturday and Sunday? Dang, you're not going to have to try to convince me twice, because hard news that some of which I didn't like at all, as opposed to sports. So I get to do sports. It was fun. I think I did a pretty good job. I didn't do a good enough job that they wanted to fire Jed Jackson or anything like that. But the one thing, and I knew I was on the mark, right? Whatever the weekend was, it was the running of the Le Mans 24-hour sports car endurance race, which is, since the time I was a kid, it was always one of the things that I really loved. Because I had these little, you know, slot car, HO cars, and we raced with them, and they look so cool when they're about 3 inches. Oh, wait, that's a real one, and they're going to race? And so I was always enamored with that. The thing is, it were my choice, instead of covering this little thing on golf and this little thing on tennis and then whatever the other sports were, you would have gotten a big chunk of the Le Mans 24 hours, right? Because I like tennis, playing it, and golf playing it, but not so much watching it. But I was smart enough to understand. People didn't want to tune into sports and hear about some sport that I really, really loved. They wanted to hear about sports that the majority of the people were interested in. So I think in crosstalk, I just mentioned, you know, Porsche won Le Mans 24 hours for the third time in a row, and that was about it. The point here, and how it makes sense, believe it or not, is that I don't always assume that I just get to talk about whatever I want to talk about. There's plenty that I never bring up here that I'd love to talk about. I might start doing a podcast sometime that goes into some of that. But why do I talk about this Natalie Harp thing and the murder trial? Because unbeknownst to me, they're really, really big stories with a ton of people who are interested in it. So let me, and I'm not going to talk, when we bring Ryan Kaufman on, he'll be with us in a bit. I don't bring him on to talk sports culture. I bring him on to talk sports. We got a Broncos game going on tonight, and Ryan, I think, is going to be doing his show from the train wreck down south of the soccer stadium. But we'll be getting a preview. I always like this because he gives a preview of the weekend. And it's so cool. Or listening to him in the afternoon is so cool, because I didn't know anything about, you know, the Raiders and their new quarterback. Is that the guy from Indiana that was so cool?
29: Correct.
19: Dang.
29: Yeah.
19: Because Ryan's like, well, I'm not a big Raiders fan, but I have to tell you, I'm pretty jazzed by this guy. You think he might be, you know, the starting quarterback and everything. And now, because I loved his, I didn't watch Indiana, but I loved his story about how he got there and then, you know, the Heisman and everything. Point being is that Ryan a lot of times gives me information on things that are interesting to me, but I don't have the time to look at otherwise. And then, of course, 6 o'clock, you get Mark Levin. This is a sports story. I want to just get it out of the way, but it does really address something that I think is out there. A guy named Matt Calkins, after 11 years as a sports columnist at the Seattle Times, I've decided to resign. It was entirely my choice, and it was not an easy one. The impetus was the Times declining to run a column I wrote from the perspective of two female student athletes who were opposed to competing against biological males. It was one of several pieces of mine that have been spiked. In other words, in the old days, you literally had a spike there. You take the piece of paper and you put it over it, and it's dead. Spike, just a term that implies that it was canceled. It wasn't going to be used. I no longer felt like I could properly do my job as a columnist. I lay out the situation in greater detail in the link below, but I want to say that I enjoyed my time with the paper, find the talent there to be immense, and have no animosity toward anyone who works there. It was just my time for a change. Well, you're polite, and I wouldn't say that. I can just tell you this. If I were in your shoes, I would have freaking animosity towards people who just want to carry a certain narrative that only, what, is it 5% of the population? Is it 10% of the population? What's the percentage of the population that really wants men competing against women, or boys competing against girls? Oh, yeah, well, so it's what, 70%, 80% who don't want that? Let me ask you a question. Of the 10% or 20% who do want that, how many of them have children? Why is that important? It's important because if you don't have children, you don't have a clue in the world what it's like to be a parent and have to have a daughter that is going to have to compete against boys and compete against men when she's older. You don't have a child, you don't get it. But I've read a whole bunch of stuff. I've talked with people that children. It's not the same. text me. Tell me whether I'm crazy about that or not. 719-715-0740. I swear to God, we're going to get to text messages here in a second. There was a pretty cool posting because I pulled that one off of X. And you had all the replies to it. And I kind of like this one. It looks like, what's the little girl from The Simpsons, Bart's little sister?
29: Lisa.
19: So Lisa's standing there, and there's like a blackboard behind her. And it says, "Dear trans community, don't tell me I have to accept you for who you are when you couldn't accept yourself for who you were." Is that a mic drop kind of moment there or whatever?
29: But we still have a whole show left.
19: I know, right? So let's go with this one. I learned something in the past couple of years that I really guess I didn't understand. Military Times, Army Times, Stars and Stripes, and some of these publications. And I remember especially Trump's first term where there were so many woke articles in all of these publications. And I thought, gosh, that's kind of odd. And it turns out that some of the military publications that are out there aren't really affiliated with the military itself or the government itself. Stars and Stripes, on the other hand, does have a little bit more of a connection. And I'm not saying that it's a bad publication because I've seen all kinds of great articles in Stars and Stripes. In fact, one of my friends, friend of the show, Mike McGrath up there, he had a number of times when Stars and Stripes did publications and articles on Vietnam. And Mike, you know, he was in the Hanoi Hilton for 6 years, and he is probably the definitive authority on Vietnam POWs. And when he was going through and exposing the fraud that is out there, the stolen valor that is out there, the people who are pretending to be Vietnam veterans who were disabled and therefore entitled to other benefits, Stars and Stripes was, in fact, one of the publications that was willing to go there. So how does this all come about? Stars and Stripes publisher retires as Pentagon oversight grows. For almost 2 months now, Stars and Stripes has been reporting on the U.S. Abraham Lincoln conditions on board reporting, along with coverage from other publications, has caught the attention of defense officials, including Defense Secretary Pete Hegseth, who has called the reports completely misrepresented. So what do you think, Richard? I mean, you read these various articles and stuff. What do you think? You know what I think? And I wish I can't. Send me a text because I can't remember the exact name. We got a phone call the other day from somebody who said, "Oh, yeah, by the way, my son is on the USS Abraham Lincoln. And I talk with him, communicate with him. And he says that all of these reports and what they're saying are misleading, either flat out false or misrepresentations, or at minimum," and I think I'm interjecting here, "at minimum, making a big deal out of something that wasn't necessarily a big deal. In other words, it wasn't the hellhole that they tried to make it out to be." And that was his son's first, you know, big tour. What do you call it when you're in the Navy? Posting. We'll call it that until somebody from the Navy sends me a text and said, "Richard, you're an idiot. It's not a posting. It's not a mission." Mission, maybe. In any event, first time he had been out on that aircraft carrier for a prolonged period of time. And could I just interject? I should have printed it out. The other day, I went back and I'm like, okay, longest deployments on U.S. aircraft carriers. I thought it was going to be this one because, oh my God, this is so horrible. This isn't even the longest that anything has taken place in the Middle East. And then if you go back to, I thought, well, then maybe you go back to, you know,

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1: Board, we got a man overboard, which I've tried to deal with that on a sailboat on Lake Michigan. And let me tell you, somebody goes overboard and you're trying to turn around and get back to where that person is, unless they have got like that person, it was really windy and raining and stuff, had like one of these yellow slicker things and able to find it. Absent that, you'd be looking out there. And this is just, it's not as big. Maybe you have a little bit more of a wake that can help you. They were able to, within like an hour, get this person back on board. But that was apparently true. Inadequate food, shortages, basic hygiene products, and more. And then they ran a bunch of stories on that, except, and I wish I'd done this, I can't tell you whether Stars and Stripes printed some of the photographs that we talked about the other day. It's a chow hall. Oh, my God, look at that. That's pitiful food. But wait a minute. Those are just the plates that are in the front here. If you look at the back, man, they got all kinds of stuff there that are stacked there. Oh, wait, and people, man, I got to tell you, I might have missed it, I suppose, but there were people who noticed it instantly, and who would these people be? Well, people had served on board ships before, and it's, well, they don't have concrete cinder blocks on naval vessels. So what does that mean? It means they took a photograph, you know, on a post or a base, Army or Air Force or something, but it was not on a ship, and they're trying to portray that as what the circumstances were.
2: Excellent.
1: All right? The bottom line here is this person is, you know, deciding that not going to be there, or people have decided. It is, this is the important thing here. It was talking about how the president previously and some of the administration had said that the publication had gone woke and needed a refocus. I could have told you that a long time ago, going back to the first Trump administration, and the same thing with Military Times, Army Times, and a lot of those. I was always surprised. I'd look at it and I'm like, wow, that decidedly woke over here. Comments sparked a backlash from Stars and Stripes, former omnibusen woman, I think, as well. Jacqueline Smith, she complained about Pete Hegseth's interference with the publication's editorial independence. Stars and Stripes is partially funded by the Pentagon. And what? Wait, so it's my taxpayer money going for this? And you're upset because the Secretary of War says that you are woke and doing a biased job of reporting, and that's not really your mission. Yeah, well, I guess, right? It also includes staff from the Defense Department employees and civilian journalists. The bottom line here is everybody's just got to be woke. And they can't stand the fact that they got away with being woke, whether it's a sports writer in Seattle or whether it's Stars and Stripes or anything. They can't stand the idea that they thought they had it made. They were woke, and we get to have our basketball league and the paper and this, and we just go down this path, except everybody woke up and realized it's BS. Don't do it anymore. You want to keep doing this stuff? You're going to keep losing more and more and more people because you're so delusional. You think that everybody thinks like you, and guess what? They don't. 719-715-0740. Short break here? Is that where we're... Let's do that. I'll take a short break here.
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8: Mostly sunny this morning, more cloud cover this afternoon, a few isolated showers and storms, mostly dry, and warm temperatures still. Highs will be back in the lower 90s. With the KKTV 11 Alert Weather, I'm meteorologist Kevin Bloomberg.
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12: So life works out sometimes, and I'm proud of the people who listen to the program always. And one of those people from time to time, when he's not so busy prosecuting crimes, is Michael Allen, prosecutor in the DA 4th Judicial, and I think he's going to be the next Attorney General if we work really hard. And one of the things we'll be talking about here after the bottom of the hour is a lot of people will be out hitting the streets, knocking on doors, and working for candidates just like Michael Allen. But I was kind of surprised because we didn't plan on having you on today, and I looked at my producer and I'm like, well, I didn't know. I mean, I'm always happy to have you call, but this turns out to be a little bit different than what a lunatic Jenna Griswold is and what she would do to our state. So what's the point of the call here, Mr. DA?
13: Well, good morning, Richard. It's been a while since I've had the opportunity to talk with you, and I just was listening to you talking about the USS Abraham Lincoln, and it just brought to mind, you know, my own service in the Navy. I was on board an aircraft carrier and did a deployment, is what they're called in the Navy.
12: There you are. Thank you.
13: Yeah. And so I was on deployment, you know, went out to sea a bunch. It seemed like we were out to sea almost all the time. But the longest deployment was over the summer of 1996. And it is actually really common, unfortunately, that when you're on a deployment like that, that some sailors will, you know, jump in the ocean from the carrier deck or from one of the side decks on board the ship. They're called sponsons. And, you know, it's, as you mentioned, trying to pick somebody up when you're in a sailboat. To turn an aircraft carrier around, you know, there's that old analogy of it takes a lot of effort to turn a carrier. Absolutely true. When you're out at sea and you're trying to find a person overboard, it is very typical that those sailors are actually found. They launch helicopters to search from the air to pinpoint their location, and then the carrier will turn around and then pick them up either from the helicopter or some other method and bring them back on board. On my particular deployment, I think we had roughly five people that jumped overboard, and out of that group of folks, only one person was not recovered, and that was when we were in the Indian Ocean, actually. So it's very common that this stuff happens. It's unfortunate. You know, the Navy does a really good job of recovering those sailors and bringing them back on board. And then what typically happens is they send them back home for a medical check and welfare check. And typically I think they get discharged. But the stuff that's coming out about the Abraham Lincoln is being so blown out of proportion. The sailors are taken very good care of. I know that firsthand. It can be tough being on a deployment, but those folks are being taken care of. They're being fed appropriately. They have all the nutrition they need. Yes, sometimes things get rusty when you're out at sea for a long time. Metal rusts when you're out to sea. but this stuff is just being blown completely out of proportion.
12: Well, and I think sometimes it's the media people who somehow think that, you know, you get all of this great food, great this and this. I'm like, hold on. Did you know what they're eating in World War II? Do you know what they're eating in Vietnam or Korea or even the Gulf War? Have you ever had a meal ready to eat? I mean, it just seems so unrealistic, and not from the military folks, but from, you know, the journalist folks. And I have to just note, if they got back, he had five people go in the drink and only one was not found. That is amazing to me, because this does happen off of cruise ships from time to time, and they don't have that kind of a record. I've got about 2 minutes here real quickly, Michael Allen. Tell me what's the biggest misconception the public might have when it comes to a floating city like an aircraft carrier.
13: Well, it's exactly that. It's a floating city, but it's a floating airport more specifically. Everything that you do on an aircraft carrier is designed to launch aircraft and recover aircraft, deliver forward presence, to make sure that, you know, our enemies know that we're there and that we're capable. And the Navy does a fantastic job. Obviously, I'm biased. My son currently serves in the Navy, and, you know, they just do a phenomenal job of that forward presence, making sure that our enemies know we're there and keeping the sea lanes open, holding bad actors accountable. And, you know, the food that they actually eat on an aircraft carrier is actually really good. They get replenished at sea very regularly. So there's always fresh fruits and vegetables available. Yes, the meals are on a rotation, so you get kind of sick of eating the same thing over and over again every week. But there's nothing wrong with the food. It is very nutritious, and those folks are taken very good care of.
12: I got to go to news. Michael Allen, I have had so much respect for you. You know that from the first time that you and I met each other. Dan May introduced the two of us. I look forward to having you back on maybe next week to talk about the campaign. And we're going to be talking with Chuck Borman here in a little bit. A lot of folks will be out this weekend knocking on doors and working to get out the vote for you and other Republicans. God bless you, and thank you. Thank you for your service, and thank you for your son's service as a proud father. Let's go to news, and when we come back, we're going to be talking about, everybody wants to know, so what can we do to win elections? Well, we'll find out exactly what you can do when we come back.
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2: I'm Sean Martinez with your KVOR news update. Colorado Springs police are looking for a suspect after he entered a victim's vehicle and forced him to drive from Castle Rock to Colorado Springs by pretending to have a gun Thursday night. Officers learned that the victim got off of work in Castle Rock and was sitting in his car before driving away when he was approached by a suspect who walked up to his car. The suspect entered the victim's car, sitting in the front passenger seat. The victim said that the suspect pretended to have a gun by holding an object in his jacket pocket and told the victim to drive him to Colorado Springs. The suspect directed the victim to drive to the area of 2400 block of Van Buren Street near Circle and Union, where he exited the car and walked away. Officers were called to the area around 7:45, searched the area, but did not find the suspect. Castle Rock officers were called and have potentially identified the suspect and are continuing the investigation. The suspect's identity has not been shared, and the suspect has not been arrested. Multiple law enforcement agencies took two family members into custody Thursday after they forcibly took two children in the care and custody of caseworkers. Officers were called to help a local social service agency at around 3 p.m. Authorities learned that the agency's field workers were confronted and assaulted after alleged that two children in their care and custody were forcibly taken by family members who ran away from the area. Colorado Springs Police, El Paso County Sheriff's Office, and Fountain Police coordinated a meeting in the Whitefield area with the involved family members. They were identified as 32-year-old Mandy Bartholomew and 36-year-old Richard Bartholomew. They were taken into custody. The children were not harmed. KVOR weather from the 11 Alert team at KKTV. Partly sunny, hot today. Storms possible late, high 95. The weekend, partly sunny. Chance of storms each day, hot, highs in the low 90s. I'm Sean Martinez for breaking news. Keep it right here at the top and bottom of the hour on 740 KVOR.
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12: Richard Randall, I think you know what high regard I have for guests on the program or people who call in, like Michael Allen, or somebody just texted me about Natalie Harp. 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Let's go to Chuck Borman, who is not here as an elected official. He is here as, and honestly, I don't know if people know this about you, Chuck. As long as I've known you, it's been quite a while, you are one of the hardest working people to get Republicans, including yourself, but to get Republicans elected. You're going to be doing that again this weekend. Talk to us about just what you're going to be doing, what candidates are going to be doing, and what people can do to come out and help.
1: Well, thank you, Richard, and thank you for always being a stalwart for liberty and freedom, and thank you for your kind comments. I help candidates because I believe in their values and beliefs, and I know you do, Richard, also, and it's not hard to do the hard work when you believe in these candidates. So, yes, Richard, we've been walking for the last number of weeks, and we're going to be walking for all of our fine Republican candidates up and down the party ticket from this weekend, from Congressman Jeff Crank and U.S. Senate candidate Mark Baisley, state candidates like Michael Allen that you just had on, for our governor candidate, Mr. Marks, our state Senate candidates, state Senate candidate Terry Carver and LaVon Stilson, and state House candidates Jill Heffley in House District 16 and Ava Flanell in 14 and Adriana Kuva in House District 18. And we're going to be hosting out of two locations this Saturday. Saturday morning, we're starting at 9 a.m. We're at La Casita North on North Nevada, just south of the Austin Bluffs Garden of the Gods intersection on North Nevada at 4295. And then we're also going to be walking out of La Casita restaurant on Woodman, also at 9 o'clock tomorrow morning. And their address is 3725 Woodman. And come wearing, you know, loose, comfortable clothing, tennis shoes, and enjoy a breakfast burrito and a coffee or a beverage with us and share some fellowship. And if you haven't done precinct walking before, we'll pair you off with someone has done this before. It's very easy, and we'll make it an enjoyable opportunity for you to do in weeks to come.
12: Well, a couple of things here real quickly, and I want to say thank you to you, because we have so much divisiveness in the Republican Party, and no, I didn't endorse Victor Marx, but I'm a Republican, he's a Republican, and it's not hard to decide that I would prefer him over any Democrat. And no, he's not perfect, but we have a binary choice here, and that's all it is. So I want to thank you for that as well. But also, tell people a little bit, because I did this a couple of times with you, and I was surprised. It's not what I thought. I think a lot of people would think, wait, I'm going to just start knocking on doors, and I'm going to get some crazy liberal who answers the door and starts arguing with me, and that kind of thing. You paired me up with some people who had done it before, but it's a little bit more precise, actually, when you go out to work this Saturday.
1: Sure. So we have a walking app that has targeted people. You'll download the app in the morning when you start with us, and they'll have the targeted houses that we reaching out to. So there'll be Republican households. There'll be people who are swing voters that need a little persuasion. Probably 8 out of 10 households will be dropping the lit. They're not home, or they're away spending time with their family, and the literature will be there on their doorstep when they come home. One or two out of 8 or 10 will be home, and we got a short little script. I encourage people to come out wearing patriotic apparel. I always do, and I'm always very well received. It's a great way to get exercise, and we pair you off. I can remember a number of years ago, State Senator Larry Liston asked me to walk. At first, I said, I'm kind of reticent. I don't know if I want to do that kind of thing. And I kind of told him no. And then a week later, he came and said, hey, we're still going to walk. Can you walk this weekend? And he said no. And then he called a third time. And I'm like, this guy just won't go away. Let me just do it. And I can say I've done it. And ever since that time, wind me up and away I go. It's actually a very enjoyable thing to do.
12: Well, I just want to say, I think one of the benefits is, I don't want people to think it's only, you know, worker bees, if you call it that. It's people who are running for office are going to be out there. And in fact, I remember Jeff Crank, his knee was all screwed up, and he was still going out there and doing it. I think one of the benefits, and you just mentioned a lot of these people, I don't know how many Will or Adrian Kuba will should be walking, Terry Carver walking, or whatever. I'm not sure of that, but I do know over a period of time, if you're helping out in this fashion, Chuck Borman, you get to know some of these candidates, and you may have built up a perception of this candidate or that one based on what people told you or what you saw online. When you're there working with them and talking with them, it's I think very, very different. Your thoughts, Chuck Borman?
1: Yeah, I mean, it is a great intimate way to get to know the candidate, it's great fellowship. You and I listen to radio and hear talk show hosts, and it's nice to be able to share that with others that share the same values and beliefs that you have. And it's for the good of our country, as good of our state, and good of our community. So it's a win-win thing to do in the morning on Saturday. A number of these candidates individually will walk in the evenings, and I've helped them doing that. So it's an opportunity if you say, hey, I can't do Saturday, but maybe have time during another day. And we'll be doing this every Saturday until the week of election, and then we'll also be doing stuff individually with various candidates on the weekdays. So enjoy. It'll be a well worth effort for you and for us and for the candidates and for the good of our country.
12: You know, and I will echo that, and that is, it's, to me, it's kind of like going to a political rally or a sporting event or even a concert where everybody there is on the same page. We love this artist. We love this team. We love this candidate or president, whatever it happens to be. And being around like-minded people, very powerful. Real quickly, Chuck Borman, before I let you go, how do people find out more about this online? I'll go ahead and post some information, but other than me, how else do people find out?
1: Well, I hope you'll let me do this every weekend so we can update. I know Ken Davis, the local GOP office, is going to be sending out emails to precinct committee people starting next week. You can also find information about this at Peak Republicans' website. So there's a couple resources there. So if you can type in the El Paso County Republican Party, you can go type in Peak Republicans. They'll both have locations of the next walk going forward.
12: You've got it. I'm going to thank you. And yes, I'm going to have you back on, and we'll have some of the candidates on, because we can't take anything for granted. And I think people like you and I and these candidates love this state so much that we're not just going to sit here and take a chance that some of these candidates will win or not. I mean, the difference between a candidate like Michael Allen, and you get these people like Griswold and Weiser and some of the rest of these people, we've seen what they've done to this state. So let me thank you, and I'll go ahead and I'll post that information. We're going to take a break here in a second, and then we're going to come back and lighten it up a little bit, talk a little bit about sports, Broncos, and how you can go to a great event with great people this evening, kind of a watch party and a radio talk show as well. Meanwhile, tomorrow from 11 until noon, right here on 740 KVOR, immediately after Larry Kudlow, who is awesome, I can tell you that right now, from 11 to noon, you're going to get a program, Your Real Estate Voice, and you're going to hear my voice. But I'm not the host of the program. I sit in with the host of the program. It's kind of like Kenny Loggins with Jim Messina. sitting in. In this case, is Barb Schlinker with Richard Randall sitting in. You get the very latest information on what's going on in the real estate market, and it changes day to day sometimes, but you know, week to week. And that's why you've got an expert like Barb, and she is an expert. She's been doing this for more than 25 years. I think if you sold more than 3,000 homes, you qualify as an expert. She'll give you the information on what's going on in the market, but more importantly, I talk with her about the main thing that she presents, and that is your home sold guaranteed. You sit down with Barb, you look at the photos. She comes out and takes professional photos. 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Not good enough. 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She puts it in writing. She doesn't get that price for you. She makes up the difference. 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
6: Mostly sunny this morning, more cloud cover this afternoon. A few isolated showers and storms, mostly dry, and warm temperatures still. Highs will be back in the lower 90s. With the KKTV 11 Alert Weather, I'm meteorologist Kevin Bloomberg.
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12: Richard Randall. 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And sometimes, you know, college didn't work out. 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You go to 719-358-7053 or just go to KrugerBrothers.com. Tell them that I sent you. It's a 100% hard recommendation on that. I want to thank, and I lost my text messages here on the computer. Before I did, somebody gave me a heads up on Natalie Harp, and I feel stupid. Yeah, I got to tell you, folks, I try to cover everything, and there are just some things that fall below. And I think the Natalie Harp thing wasn't on my radar until yesterday. However, person, you know, texted in and said, well, you know what? Go back and look at the convention and the speech that she gave, and I think you'll be impressed. Well, sure enough, I haven't had a chance to do that, but she credits President Trump's Right to Try Act with saving her life from bone cancer. Medical experts, journalists, you know, they're trying to go one way. Oh, no, it did. Yes, it did. You know, and we're going to believe you? After everything you did with Fauci and everything you did to talk about hydroxychloroquine and ivermectin? Yeah. So here's what I know. She says she was battling stage 2 bone cancer. It was failing a standard chemotherapy. She started access to an experimental treatment. It saved her life. She was at that 2020 convention. She was thanking President Trump. And I guess if she credits a man with having a big part in saving her life, you might hold that guy in high esteem, and you'd be delighted to work for him. If that had happened to me, I would as well. And I want to tell you something, too. It torches me off that think of how many people you know, or they know, whatever, who had to go through something, and they ended up either going through hell, or they ended up passing away, or they thought, well, maybe I can go to, you know, Mexico and get some treatment there or something. President Trump's the first one who came along and said, you got nothing to lose. He said that about himself. Got nothing to lose. I mean, look at who's been running the country. But beyond that, you've got nothing to lose. If you're thinking you're going to be dead in 6 months or a year or a couple of weeks or whatever, you don't have to go to Mexico. Yep, you're going to have to waive, you know, a lot of ability to sue for malpractice and all of that. But it is nothing to lose, right? I don't know. They will look for every which way they can to try to tear down the president. And again, I give, you know, some people want to say, well, he gave her, you know, helped her out. He was too kind to her. Well, he wasn't the same kind of kind that Bill Clinton was. Richard, you sure about this Kathleen Willey and her allegations? Yes, I am. You know why? She had nothing to lose. She was a big believer in Bill Clinton. She was volunteering at the White House, and she thought the world of him and thought that her life was falling apart, her husband and stuff, and that he might be kind enough to try to find something where her husband could fit in, make a recommendation, not necessarily even a government job or the administration, but just pull some strings here or there. The only strings he wanted to pull, this is terrible to say, but it was on what she was wearing. What are you talking about? She goes in to talk to him about, you know, helping the husband. She starts crying in the middle of this episode. She starts crying. Why did she start crying? Well, I think she's pretty emotional with the fact that her life was falling apart. And then when she goes to talk to somebody, he decides, well, this is a great time. She's an attractive woman. And she was. This is a great time for me to grab her, pull her close and hug her and try to kiss her and then grab her breast and then put her hand on my crotch. See, I didn't have to use the word genitalia on my crotch. Does that sound like Bill Clinton? Hell yes, that sounds like Bill Clinton. Does that sound like President Trump, especially insofar as this Natalie Harp? No, it doesn't. Not at all. But they will try to dirty her up and dirty this president up any which way they can. And they found the estranged brother who would say, oh yeah, this is just, you know, she's crazy. She's, you know, in love with the president. And, you know, it happened with other presidents as well and all the rest. I don't know the answer to this, but David, remind me over the weekend. I look into the brother of Natalie Harp and find out why they're estranged. I don't think it's because one of them is a Bears fan, the other is a Bronco fan. What else could it be? Oh, maybe one got a degree in something, the other one had a degree. Maybe just sibling rivalry because they were both sports athletes. I wonder if it might have anything to do with the fact that the person she's talking about is President Trump. If you saw, I'm so judgmental, long-haired, burned-out, pot hat that he's wearing is the brother, and I'm like, yeah, this looks like the kind of person who would hate President Trump and would hate anybody who holds him in high regard, and what would that mean? Well, yeah, that would mean he's suffering from Trump derangement syndrome. Drive Time Sports, from 3 to 6, it'll be down at the train wreck that's just south of Widener Field, downtown. I've been there before. I don't know if I can get there today or not, but a great place to hang out with Ryan, listen to the show down there live, and then listen to Mark Levin right after that. And I mention that because I don't want people thinking that Levin went anywhere. He's right here. You get every minute, every second, and you get Drive Time Sports in the meantime. Look, all of you have a great weekend. Be safe. I'll talk to you Monday morning, 8 until then. It's right here on 740 KVOR.
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13: Iran vows a devastating response. I'm Carmen Roberts, Fox News. That would be to President Trump's threat to hit Iran with an economic D-Day.
16: Iran's leaders haven't detailed what those responses to sanctions would be, but the parliament chief, one of the country's top negotiators, is reportedly admitting Iran is no match for the U.S. military.
13: Fox's Eben Brown. U.S. crude is hovering around $87 a barrel. Brent crude is a bit higher at $94 a barrel. And AAA says the national average for gas inched up to $4.11 a gallon. That's $1.13 more than before the war started. Diesel, a whopping $5.58 a gallon. The defense has rested its case in the Lindsay Clancy murder trial for killing of her three children in Massachusetts. Ahead of the trial, her attorney, Kevin Ruddington, told Fox's Brian Yenis.
17: We're going to end off with Dr. Resnick, and then they're going to have their three doctors, and hopefully we get the evidence done today.
26: What do you expect out of the rebuttal witnesses from the prosecution?
17: Entertainment.
13: Clancy's pleaded not guilty, claiming she was in severe postpartum psychosis. As a teenage killer, Carmelo Anthony seeks a new trial. The prosecutor reveals a trove of evidence a jury never saw, including disturbing texts. Fox's Garrett Tenney reports from McKinney, Texas. It says there's also evidence that was never revealed about the victim, Austin Metcalf.
1: On Carmelo Anthony, prosecutors now say he had a history of getting into fights, was obsessed with knives and guns, and fantasized about stabbing someone. In one text message to his girlfriend, Anthony said this: "When I stab somebody, I'm going to lick their blood off the blade." His attorneys argue it was in self-defense, and in court, they argued Metcalf had a history and a reputation for bullying and being violent, particularly towards minorities.
13: And both sides agreed not to introduce all that evidence in court, feeling it would be like throwing gas on a fire. America's listening to Fox News.
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6: Mostly sunny this morning, more cloud cover this afternoon. A few isolated showers and storms, mostly dry, and warm temperatures still. Highs will be back in the lower 90s. With the KKTV 11 Alert Weather, I'm meteorologist Kevin Bloomberg.
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8: All right, 844-484-3872, 844-4-THE-USA. That's the way to join us today from coast to coast, from sea to shining sea. Get in here on the program. Always appreciate your contributions. We've got quite a bit going on. I can't believe with each passing hour how much closer the midterms get. They get 1 hour closer. Isn't that an amazing thing? The midterms are barreling towards us. We got a lot of whack job lefties who are all running for the gigs. They're trying to convince the public right now that they're not whack job lefties, but oh, yes, they are. In fact, I'm looking at that Massachusetts Senate debate that took place last night. You've been following this one in Massachusetts? You've got Ed Markey, who is the incumbent senator there running for re-election. Seth Moulton is mounting a primary challenge to him right now. And on the debate stage last night, they were doing a game of who can be the craziest person on the debate stage to get Democrats to vote for them. And in Massachusetts, I guess that's the big appeal among the crazy Democrat primary voters. Like, for instance, here's Seth Moulton last night saying, yeah, men should definitely play women's sports. I'm all in on that subject. Listen to this.
9: I think they should with a discussion about where we have to have issues of safety and fairness. And I think that that's something that Democrats should take on, not cede to Republicans. Because I've been proud to vote against all of these hateful Republican legislation. But we've not fought forward. We're not taking this on ourselves. We're not saying, how are we going to enshrine protections for health care, for not getting fired for who you are? That's my point. And again, I'm sorry if I hurt people, because that was not my intention. My intention is to say, if we as Democrats don't start making these decisions, don't foster this debate ourselves, then we're just ceding the...
8: I don't even know what he said. What is he saying? I'm sorry if I hurt people. He wants to codify the abuse of human beings. I'm sorry if I haven't hurt people enough yet. I'm working on it, says Seth Moulton. I'd like to hurt them more. I'd like to codify into our government the abuse of human beings. Yes, you were born in the wrong body. And then men should cheat in women's sports. So that was Seth Moulton's version of events. Meanwhile, Ed Markey was asked about this. Do you think transgender athletes should be allowed in girls' sports? In other words, men. Should boys be allowed to cheat in girls' sports? Absolutely, says the incumbent senator.
10: Do you think transgender athletes should be allowed to take part in girls' sports, Senator Markey?
12: Yes, I do. That is the law in Massachusetts, and I think it's the correct law. The United States Supreme Court just ruled 4 weeks ago that in across the country that does not have state protections, that those kids lose their protections. So for me, it's absolutely essential.
8: It's essential. It's not even just like a random issue. Is that not some sideshow? No, it is essential. It defines me as a person and a politician that men play in women's sports, says Ed Markey. What is wrong with these people? Do you hear this? This is an actual political debate in the year of our Lord 2026. You got Democrats standing on stage going, it is essential that men cheat in women's sports. What is this? The party of women, indeed. They call themselves the party of women. The party of abusing women. That's who they are. So that's the big debate that's going on. So Massachusetts Democrats have these two idiots to choose from. They're trying to out-crazy each other last night. Ed Markey was bragging about the fact that he authored the so-called Trans Bill of Rights. What? A full-blown endorsement of mental illness and abuse.
12: We also have to protect trans kids. I'm the author of the Trans Bill of Rights. Congressman Moulton threw those trans kids under the bus after the election of 2024, demonizing them, turning them into political scapegoats. I do not...
14: Congressman?
8: No. I want to abuse those kids too, says Seth Moulton. They're both insisting that abusing children is essential to who they are. So that's the the nonsense that's on stage in these debates. And then, of course, after they, win, then they'll pretend like, well, I just want to protect parents. And they'll try to moderate some of these positions. But they got to out-crazy each other to win a primary in Massachusetts. You know? You got Elizabeth Warren there. You got to be crazy. You got to be crazy. What else do we have from Ed Markey? He said Democrats need to be more left-wing. They're not left-wing enough. They need to be much more left-wing. You ready?
10: Senator Markey, it is clear the Democratic Party is at an inflection point right now. What's one way your party needs to course correct in the next Congress?
12: Our party has to become more progressive.
8: Oh, God.
12: We have to stand up for what the people are talking about at the grassroots, especially young people. They support Medicare for all. They know the health care system in our country is a sick care system.
8: We need to sell more false promises to the people in an effort to take power away from them and impoverish their families.
12: They want it fixed. They want a Green New Deal. They want to take what I've already led on.
8: No, they don't.
12: And they want to.
8: No, they don't. The Green New Deal stuff. Remember that we had a segment recently where we played that Harry Enten guy, you know, the numbers enthusiast over at CNN. He was talking about where this whole climate change topic has fallen to. What was it, Jim? Was it number 13 on the list? I believe it was the 13th most interesting thing to the American voter, with just 3% interest. 3% of voters said it was their number one issue. Ed Markey says that this is a very important thing. We need, everyone is very obsessed with this. This climate change, we need Green New Deal. No, you don't. Hey, everything is about taking your power away. Everything is about diminishing the American voter, taking from your paycheck, giving you nothing of value, just promising misery going into the future. He's acting like this is wildly popular. Yeah, go with that. You want, in a world where we have fair elections, and again, we're working on that. We need the Save America Act. In a world where we have fair elections, you are doomed to the political wilderness.
12: Care system in our country is a sick care system. They want it fixed. They want a Green New Deal. They want to take what I've already led on, and they want to build it even bigger because they know we can reduce greenhouse gases, lower prices, and employ union workers all at the same time.
8: Scam.
12: They want fair free transit.
8: What a scam. Are we going to support American workers, union workers? You screw over the unions. These guys screw over the guys who are actually doing the work in the United States of America. They screw over American workers on a routine basis. How? They kick our borders wide open. Ed Markey's party. We got to be more progressive. Abolish ICE. Abolish borders. Abolish immigration enforcement. All they're doing is importing foreign labor that they can exploit at the expense of American workers. Yeah, what a great deal. What a great deal. And they steal. These union guys, the guys who are actually busting their tail doing real work, they're stealing from them, you realize. Like, Ed Markey is bankrolling his campaign off of money that's taken out of the paychecks of these union workers. The unions, at the top, the Democrat Party reflexive defense unions, they're open borders, guys. The unions are stealing from the rank and file membership in order to hurt them. They're fighting against their interests. And they're importing all this foreign labor into the United States of America. It's actually so completely disgusting and disgraceful. And then the unions, you know, turn around, they take all those union dues and they give it to Democrats like Ed Markey to try and get them reelected. It's a very sinister arrangement. And then Ed Markey pretends like he's pro-union. No, he's pro-taking money from the unions. That's what he's pro-union for. He'll take the money from the unions. He'll happily take money out of your paycheck to finance his campaign. But to stand up for you? Hell no. Never. Would never do that. And it goes back to what I was saying about the border. You know, Seth Moulton vocalized it. They were talking about this abolish ICE thing. Seth Moulton says ICE needs to be abolished. That is, immigration enforcement in the United States needs to end.
9: And let me be clear. ICE needs to be abolished because the organization is completely corrupt. It's staffed by thugs. And that's why I was the first in this race to say that they need to be prosecuted as well. I think a mistake that we made after the first Trump administration is not doing enough to hold them accountable, to just sort of go back to normal and think that things were going to return to the way they were before. We've got to hold this administration accountable.
8: What does that mean? The hell does that even mean? The mistake we made after the first Trump administration is not holding ICE accountable? Am I putting the pieces together right, or is he just scatterbrained? Maybe his view is that we just need to prosecute every last Trump official. We need to persecute every last Trump official. That's what we have in store for them. The second we get power back, we're going to hurt our political opponents. Will there be a legal basis for this? Did they run afoul of criminal law? Will they deserve the prosecution, the persecution? No, of course not. We just need to hurt them. When we get power back, we need to hurt them. We need to destroy them so they can't come back. We failed. Trump stayed alive. Trump survived. I mean this right now metaphorically. Of course, people actually tried to take President Trump out on the campaign trail. But he survived enough that he came back in American politics. He wasn't turned persona non grata by the left. In fact, the American people like President Trump even more, voted for him by wider margins. He wins the popular vote, every swing state. He comes back in 2024. He roars back.

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1: Love that Blackout. Hey, we've got J.D. Vance doing great work today. He also went after Tampon Tim, and rightfully so. Remember, Tampon Tim Walz, when he found out that the Trump administration was about to deport a child rapist from the United States, Tim Walz, alongside Keith Ellison, the terrible Attorney General of the state of Minnesota,
3: did child rape.
1: They both moved really quickly to try and pardon the guy to prevent deportation consequences from coming. Now, the good story is, the good ending of this story is that the Trump administration deported him anyway. That's great. But here's J.D. Vance on the subject today.
3: Sound and stain. In one case, we were working to deport a convicted child rapist in the state of Minnesota. Tim Walz. You remember Tim Walz?

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2: Got a couple of breaking news items this afternoon. One of them is that the United States Supreme Court just weighed in and said, yes, President Trump can continue to build the ballroom and the, more importantly, the military bunker that's underneath it. The court has weighed in today. CNBC's reporting on this says the Supreme Court on Friday allowed President Donald Trump, for now, to continue construction on his controversial White House ballroom project. It's very controversial to build a ballroom, not at taxpayer expense. That's just benefactors contributing it. The military facility underneath does require some taxpayer dollars and kind of seems like the entire point of the project. And the left has been infuriated by it. Remember the lawsuit emanated from some woman who complained that she was upset about the eyesore? And it has just been like just ricocheting through the justice system now as the left tries to stop things. Chief Justice John Roberts, in his order, stayed a federal district court judge's injunction, which had barred Trump from continuing construction. They just want to leave a hole in the ground. While a lawsuit challenging the ballroom project played out, Roberts' order came on the same day the injunction was scheduled to take effect. The order is an administrative stay, which can be lifted by the entire United States Supreme Court. And then the CNBC just goes on to explain the state of play here, how we got to this point. So the Supreme Court for now saying, yep, you can keep going while this gets litigated as President Trump gets that gigantic, epic military facility built with a ballroom on top. That's great. Also, it would be great to have a ballroom because I'd really like for the president to have a safe place where he could conduct events without fear of assassins constantly trying to kill him. That would be a net benefit to the public as well. I think that would be fantastic news. That would be absolutely great. So we just got that from the president of the United States. Also, the president was out this week. They just built, you know, on the South Lawn, they've been landing Marine One on the grass. And every time they do, it has a big impact on the grass, especially the new model of Marine One. Apparently, it throws a lot of heat down. It's been wrecking the grass. So the president came up with a solution. They built a helipad for the first time. And it looks pretty good. Here he was this week thanking the construction workers.
3: And these people are a big part of this. So all these workers, I've watched them from windows, and they are working at 6 in the morning till 12 o'clock in the night. Same thing with the military complex right over here. They're working from 6:30 in the morning is late. If they get at 6:30, that's like almost late. And they work till 11:30, 12 o'clock every night. That's why you see it going up so fast. So properly. But I want to give a lot of credit to the construction crews because there's nobody like them.
2: He's funny. I heard that Melania Trump doesn't love the sound of all the construction going on, was one of the reports. But the president says he loves it. He just loves it. He feels like he's in his element when he hears construction going on. Well, then good news for him. He lives right next to it. He gets to listen to it. All right. Have a great American weekend. Check out that IndyCar race this weekend in the nation's capital. I think it's going to be awesome. Love fast cars. And can't wait to talk to you again Monday right here on The Vince Show.
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13: Fox News alert. Ballroom construction can continue. I'm Carmen Roberts. Supreme Court Chief Justice John Roberts rules the White House can continue construction on President Trump's $400 million ballroom project for now. And Roberts signed a temporary order today allowing work to continue while the court considers an emergency appeal from the Trump administration. Lower courts had ordered a halt to the project, finding that it must have congressional approval, and Chief Justice Roberts' ruling is set to take effect today. As the Trump administration prepares to impose tough economic sanctions on Iran, called Economic D-Day, Vice President J.D. Vance took the administration's economic campaign message to his hometown of Middletown, Ohio.
14: The National Weather Service.
15: Vice President J.D. Vance touting the economic agenda of the Trump administration ahead of the midterm elections. It's a city he grew up. He was highlighting the tax relief we've seen, deregulation, and a push for domestic manufacturing.
16: In just 18 months, we have seen an explosion of rebuilding in the American heartland. We have seen trillions, with a T, trillions of new dollars of investment pour into the United States of America.
15: While the vice president talks up Rust Belt jobs, Wall Street is reading between the lines and watching.
13: Fox Business's Darren Botello at the White House. As stocks are bouncing back from yesterday's sell-off, the Dow up 562 points. Rare tornado surprised people on New York's Long Island and in Dover, Delaware yesterday. Fox Weather's Michael Estime has more from Dover.
14: The National Weather Service has yet to survey the damage here, so we don't know the EF rating. Again, the damage here is extensive. They don't typically see things like this here. If there is one bit of good news, it is that nobody was seriously injured.
13: In Virginia, lightning struck and killed a man. 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
21: A little bit more cloud cover this afternoon. A few isolated showers and storms could drop some heavier rainfall, maybe some hail too, but the best chance for that will remain up in the mountains. Warm temperatures in the low 90s. For the KKTV 11 Alert Weather, I'm meteorologist Kevin Bloomberg.
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3: All right, good Friday afternoon, ladies and gentlemen. Welcome to the Southern Colorado Business Signal. I am your host, Dirk Hobbs, and it is Friday, which means it's bevy time.
4: That's not a beer, though, Dirk, is it?
3: Well, they don't know that, Lola. Come on, play along.
4: Okay.
3: But it is Friday, folks. We made it through another week. Oh, yeah. See? No.
2: It's a tall boy.
3: We made it through another week, Southern Colorado. So glad you're with us. Lots happened over the course of the past week. Lots going to happen next week. Of course, we've got startup week next week, all throughout the entire week of the 24th. Through the 28th of good folks at Catalyst Campus, Exponential Impact, and UCCS's EPIC program. They have done a fabulous job putting this thing together. Got some great sponsors, and they managed to keep it free for everybody. But they've got 22 courses, 22 sessions that they're going to do, and everything from demo day to pitch competitions to you name it. They're going to be covering a lot of territory. I think they're kicking it off with an AI program right out of the gate on Monday morning. And then it's just a consistent flow of educational, informational, and networking opportunities. A lot of participation on the part of the attendees. So you're not just sitting there getting lectured at. You're going to get a lot of opportunities to get your hands dirty and have some fun and learn a lot. So if you're trying to get a business concept from notebook into the market, this is your week, and believe it or not, there is still time to register. I know they have over 1,000 attendees so far, but they are looking to get as many participants throughout Southeast Colorado as they possibly can. And it would be great to see you there if you've got some ideas. And again, you don't have to be a master in business. You have to have an idea and a willingness to learn and understand some of the fundamentals of getting a business started. And then tracking if you happen to be an entrepreneur, a true entrepreneur, as we discussed with Dr. Larry Plummer yesterday, then I think what you're going to see is a track that you can actually follow. It's not this ambiguous thing that you've just got to trudge through. There's actually a track that you can take to on-ramp your concept. And prior to spending too much time and money, find out if your idea actually is a minimally viable product, or whether you really just need to sunset that idea and start from the beginning. So it saves a lot of time, money, and relationships, frankly, especially if you're an entrepreneur. So anyway, SoCoStartupWeek.com is the site. Get out there and register. It's going to be a great week, packed full of stuff. On the 18th of September, save this date. If you're in the business community, you're going to want to have this on your calendar. The Colorado Springs Chamber and Economic Development Corporation is hosting a congressional debate at Ent Center. It is going to be from 3 to 4 p.m.
0: I am going to be the moderator. I was asked to do that, and I think I'm going to bring Rob DeSeer from Fox over with me, and the two of us are going to kind of quarterback this debate between Jeff Crank and Jessica Killen. And we're really going to stay in our lane. We're going to focus a lot on business topics and making sure that our congressional representation understands some of the pain points and some of the things we're facing down here in Southern Colorado. We want to be an economically friendly state to do business in, and sometimes that's very difficult right now. And we're going to talk about that with some of my guests in the studios today. I've got Lola Wolak, who's the president and CEO of the Southern Colorado Women's Chamber of Commerce here in town. Very successful, very prolific group. We're going to get to know what they're doing, as well as Tamara Cameron. She is the chair of the public policy for the Southern Colorado Women's Chamber of Commerce as well. Ladies, thank you for coming.
1: Thank you.
0: Come on into the microphone a little bit so they can hear you. There you go.
1: That is the point.
0: Yeah, I didn't offer you a tall boy, but no, glad you're here.
1: Thank you for coming in.
0: I know we're going to tackle a couple of things on the policy realm, and I'm very interested to hear some of what you've learned and what you'd like the folks in the community hear from you, Tammy, as well. But first, I want to start with the Women's Chamber, a little bit of background. You've had a busy season.
5: Oh, my gosh.
0: Just had a huge event.
5: Yes.
0: Big. Congratulations.
5: Thank you.
0: Congratulations. Yeah. It's always a fabulous event. If you're not familiar with it, it's called Accolades. And it is a full house every year. So give us a little background on what happened this year.
5: Well, Accolades was a sold-out crowd for sure. We actually added another award to acknowledge a nonprofit of the year, which was great. The largest amount of nominees that we had, over 29. We had 29 nominees in different business categories. Everything from minority-owned business to entrepreneur of the year, all of those kind of categories, and then business leader of the year as well.
0: Okay.
5: So a truly successful event. Everybody's still talking about it. I guess I need to look for a bigger venue, but yes. Other than that, that's a good problem to have, right?
0: Actually, I think you're ready for that. Yes, for
5: yeah, sure. We're ready for that. So, we also opened up to our partners down south. I think, you know, it's been a challenging year for Pueblo County, Fremont County, all that with the Aspen fires.
0: Mm-hmm.
5: And we had some great sponsors that stepped up. And I said, you know what? Let's get some donations of tables to have some of these women that have been impacted by the fires come and join us at Accolades. And so we had so many different people from Pueblo coming to this event. And I think it was a great opportunity for them to connect, network, and meet other businesswomen.
0: Absolutely. Well, I love that program. So they filled those tables, I take it?
5: Yes, they did.
0: Very good. Well, I'm glad.
5: Yes, they did. Yes.
0: So what is your sense down there for how those fires impacted a lot of that business community, just executive summary level?
5: It impacted it in many different ways. So what would typically go on at a lot of the venues and events all of a sudden turns into a first responder emergency type situation. So if anything is planned and now all of a sudden that those events don't take precedent as much as the catastrophe does. So, you know, that's number one priority is making sure everybody's safe and the first responders have a place to be in that. So, you know, as a Chamber of Commerce expanding into Pueblo, one of the things that we really look at was not to be tone deaf during that time.
0: Absolutely.
5: And we decided to hold back some of our events or activities until things kind of cool down in that area. So we'll be doing some more additional events later this fall with the businesswomen in Pueblo, bringing in some key keynote speakers on business topics, and also probably working together with some of the community leaders to do a fundraiser for women that maybe have been impacted by the fires or their businesses have
0: been. Absolutely. Well, thank you for doing that. Thank you for that sensitivity to that. I'm sure they appreciated it, and I'm sure they appreciate the Women's Chamber coming in to the community to not only kind of just be that extra support there during times of crisis, but now just kind of day-to-day business as we ramp into the fall and maybe folks start refocusing back on their business plans and operations and things like that. We can really get down to business with them. Tell us, you've got a great way of explaining this in terms of who the Women's Chamber serves. I'm going to cut you loose on this.
5: You're going to cut me loose on that. Yeah, people always say, well, is the Women's Chamber, you know, what is the Women's Chamber? You know, there's so many different chambers. I said, we do everything that all other chambers do. with the caveat that we focus on women, women in business and mm-hmm. women in leadership. So I always say, well, if you're a woman-owned business, you should be part of the Women's Chamber. If you employ women, which make up more than 50% of the workforce, you should be part of the Women's Chamber. If you sell products or services to women, because women make 87% of the buying decisions, you should be part of the Women's Chamber. And then my last comment is, if you're married to one, you should be part of the Women's Chamber.
0: There you have it, folks. So it's pretty much everybody with a pulse right now. Copy that. And as far as buying decisions, I think I've been reduced to 5%.
5: Really?
0: Yeah. Yeah, anyway.
5: Well, you got a lot of women in your house, Dirk. Yeah. You know what I'm saying.
0: I do. And fortunately, they've got some control on that wallet, so that's a good thing. Anyway, no, I fully appreciate that. Now, are you eventually going to kind of set up an office down there, or is it going to be kind of an organic virtual group for starters in Pueblo?
5: I think it's going to be organic for starters. Mm-hmm. You know, I always believe if you're going to do something and be really successful at it, you got to know how to walk, then run, mm-hmm. and do all that. So I don't like to do anything half, you know what I'm saying.
0: Yep,
5: and
0: course.
5: I like to do things that we're really organized and getting things done. We already established a women's focus group there with a huge attendance on that. Mm-hmm. We have a committee of local Pueblo women who are sitting down with our committee in developing stuff. Because, you know, we don't assume that the challenges that women face in Pueblo are the same challenges that women face in El Paso County.
0: Correct.
5: They could be different.
0: Yeah.
5: So meeting with them, sitting down, having those discussions, and collaborating on solutions or programming that will help advance their businesses is what's really important to us.
0: Very good. Well, and I know, you know, we've talked about this throughout the week with different guests about how the walls are crumbling in between the communities, which I really appreciate, especially when it comes to business and commerce, right? I mean, we're all in this to win, you know, and I think if we, you know, not to be Pollyannish about it, but, it, you know, if we're all rowing generally in the same direction, I think we're going to get there a lot faster as a region. And that's part of the reason I love the fact that you guys are really going down there and making your mark and inviting folks to the table. And you're absolutely right, Lola. You know, it's a different workforce. It's a different employment force. It's a whole different category in many regards. But, you know, some of the challenges facing business are kind of universal, right? But then there is a different workforce and there is a different industry sector focus down there. Than there is here in Colorado Springs. But we're still mutually relying on one another.
5: Yeah, we learned quite a bit in the focus group. You know, there are regulatory issues from a city level, you know, are different than El Paso County. You know, they have different restrictions and all of that, that, you know, they're asking for some support in helping them to be able to do business mm-hmm. and thrive.
0: Very good. Well, when we come back, we're going to take a deeper dive into some of the policy issues that Tammy and her committee are facing, as well as the Women's Chamber in general. We're going to find out, you know, how it impacts your business and what you need to understand about the legislation that is put in front of you. I think we kind of joked a little bit that there's a lot of front-end narrative out there that kind of dilutes the focus, but we're going to maybe explain some pearls of wisdom in terms of looking at pieces of legislation and how you can understand them when we come back.
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7: Back here, second quarter with the Business Signal on a Friday afternoon. You're just a few short hours away from happy hour, ladies and gentlemen. Hang in there. You're almost there. And you can kind of boil off another 45 minutes of your workday right here, listening to two professionals in the studio with me, Lola Wolak, who is the president and CEO of the Southern Colorado Women's Chamber of Commerce, as well as Tammy Cameron. She is the chair of the Public Policy Committee, also with the Southern Colorado Women's Chamber. Ladies, thank you for being here.
8: Thanks for having us.
7: Really appreciate it. So we're going to get to you, Tammy, I promise.
8: I will wait my turn.
7: I just wanted an update.

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1: Duplications in regulations and cost of doing business. A lot of our legislative bills that are coming up are not really business friendly. Mm-hmm. And, you know, a lot of times people say, well, you know, I says, well, green is green. We all want to make money, right? It doesn't discriminate against any age, sex, gender, or race. And so when you shackle businesses by a lot of bureaucracy, a lot of red tape, a lot of redundant legislative stuff, you know, it winds up, tasking the business to not make the money that they could invest in growing their business in operationally or capital, or invest in their employees by providing additional benefits and increase in salary. Yep. So we have seen, and this has been happening almost like a tidal wave, I would say, Dirk, since just before the pandemic, I started seeing us going in the wrong direction. And now when you have businesses who, give you an example of one that came in January of last year, a native that was here that came back here because they grew up here, came in January of last year and then left the state in October of last year. If that doesn't...
2: Within the same year.
1: Because, you know, her CPA basically said, this is going to cost your business this much. Mm-hmm. And that individual and that business left behind a six-year lease that they're still paying for. Mm-hmm. And they're still ahead by moving, and they moved to Montana. Mm-hmm. And then we have some businesses that are choosing not to expand here, which are numbers that are not even counted in the state report. So if you go to the Colorado State Chamber, you would get all those actual data and numbers. But we have a business that's been here for years in the restaurant business. And so, you know, talking to not just businesses, but even the consumers out there, you want to eat at your favorite restaurants. You want to shop at your favorite stores. Well, the minute that it gets very burdensome for businesses and they're losing money, they're going to look at other places to go. So we've got one business that is not expanding here in Colorado, but is expanding in other states. And these are serious issues. And I think our public policy committee is doing a phenomenal job of trying to educate our members to how to navigate through this and educate the public about this.
2: Absolutely. Well, Tammy, that's a good place to bring you in. So as kind of an executive summary, when you look at the legislative landscape facing businesses, what's kind of your first impression?
3: There seems to be an increasing level of passing or bills that contain fees in them, because in the state constitution is Tabor, which means the state will return any excess revenue that there's collected. And as a result of them not being able to tap into that additional revenue and pay for new policies or organizations or programs, then they have to turn it around, and what they want to do is keep those funds. Mm-hmm. And when they're not able to do that, you know, there are things that go undone. Mm-hmm. A way that the legislature started working around Tabor is by sticking fees in every piece of legislation that we as taxpayers would end up paying in order to get their programs off the ground.
2: Okay.
3: So, and it's increasing in terms of rate. Mm-hmm. And the number of fees that they propose.
2: Absolutely. Well, I should mention that this isn't Tammy's first rodeo. She has been a lobbyist in Washington, D.C. for quite some time. That's her background. And so this is really kind of in your wheelhouse. When you're looking at these things, you're looking for the language, the mechanics, and the ramifications of all of these different pieces of legislation. What would you have the listener, you know, understand in terms of reading a bill or reading a piece of legislation that's before the General Assembly or before their representative? How can they actively participate in this process?
3: So you should always think about engaging your elected officials. Go to the state legislature webpage. All of the bills are posted, and you can do, many of them have an AI summary that can give you kind of a little thumbnail sketch, and then you can dig a little bit further into what you're interested in, what you think the impacts on you are. Mm-hmm. The other one is to engage your members by offering to testify on the impacts of business. Go to the Capitol and meet with them. Meet with them when they're not in session. Invite them to your business when they're not in session at the state legislature. So there's a multitude of ways to do it. Post-COVID, you can testify virtually. You do not have to drag yourself all the way to the Capitol to do that.
2: Okay.
3: You may wait

0: several hours, which Lola has done, maybe six or seven.
1: Oh. But sometimes 10.
0: Yeah. Okay. I don't know. But it's open to everyone, and people should make their voices heard. You know, the elected officials, they work for you, mm-hmm. not the other way around.
2: Yeah, that seems to be a little confused.
0: It's very clear.
2: A little confusion about that.
0: I don't know what's happening.
2: Yeah. But when you do, we have the concentration, the critical mass to actively affect material change in the discussion that's happening in Denver?
0: Not yet.
2: Okay.
0: What happens when people start getting affected by it is then they start to engage. And okay. I think most folks, you know, if most individuals and businesses don't typically engage the government and services on a regular basis outside of paying taxes mm-hmm. or having a program. And that's where, you know, the escape is, because before you know it, those things start affecting you and you need to interact prior to that. Mm-hmm. And as the budget shortfall continues in the state of Colorado, the tighter it is, the harder it is, the more you're going to be affected by it. And most folks don't think it bothers them or it impacts them at all. But in fact, it impacts them significantly.
2: Sure. A dollar here, 10 cents here, it just adds up. And next thing you know, you have pretty significant margin degradation in your bottom line. So you touched on this. The state, it's well known, the state has a budget deficit right now. And are they trying to effectively make this up through the legislature?
0: Yes, they are.
2: Okay.
0: One of the biggest measures, though, that voters will face in November are two proposed ballot measures focused on income tax. Mm-hmm. And those two measures, currently the state income tax rate is capped at 4.4%, both for individuals and C corporations. What they are proposing in a ballot measure is to make it progressive. Mm. And they've broken it out by category. In addition to that, on the ballot measure, the second piece of that ballot is that those funds would be outside of Tabor. And any money that's generated for that would go to specific items, healthcare, education, and childcare. And it's spelled out in the actual language of the ballot measure.
2: Mm-hmm.
0: And so now what happens is it will appear in November once signatures are certified. And as a business, the way it's currently written, if you're a C Corp or an individual, over $500,000, you're impacted. But if you're over $1 million in income, business or individual, and to me, you know, a business, if you're $1 million, I mean, that's not a lot of people. It's a small business.
2: That's correct.
0: Your tax rate will go from 4.4% to 8.2%.
2: It'll double.
0: It'll double.
2: That's not fair.
0: No, it's not fair.
2: That's painful.
0: It is painful.
2: Yeah, not to be glib about it, but that's painful.
0: And it would be the following tax year.
2: Yeah.
0: So as a business, you plan out 2 or 3 years if you have a good CPA, so you can figure out, okay, I know this is my roadblock. Where do I need to invest my money to reserve my capital as much as I can?
2: Fair.
0: In order to plan properly to take care of your employees? Do I need to start making changes? At the end of the day, what happens as for any employer, big or small, is there's no option not to pay your taxes.
2: Mm-hmm.
0: There's always an option to hire another person.
2: Mm-hmm.
0: So, you know, they're going to be forced to a situation where they can't afford to hire more people.
2: That's right. Well, Tammy, you know, we're going to get into this on the second half of the program. I want to come back to some of the legislation that's posed before November, a November income tax ballot measure. We'll do a deeper dive into that. And then the last legislative session and some of the current trends that you're seeing as well. We're talking to Lola Wolak, CEO and President of the Southern Colorado Women's Chamber of Commerce, and Tammy Cameron. She is the chair of the Public Policy Committee at the Women's Chamber. And folks, if you want this level of discussion so you can understand the mechanics of how legislation is affecting your business one way or the other, these are the kind of conversations you can expect to have at chamber meetings and throughout their communication cycle during the month. You can keep abreast of what's going on and get involved. And let's see if we can't create that critical mass collectively down here in Southern Colorado and affect some change in the policy decision-making up in Denver. When we come back on the bottom half of the hour, we'll pick up with that November income tax ballot measure. See you on the other side.
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4: I'm Sean Martinez with your KVOR news update. Colorado Springs police are looking for a suspect after he entered a victim's vehicle and forced him to drive from Castle Rock to Colorado Springs by pretending to have a gun Thursday night. Officers learned that the victim got off of work in Castle Rock and was sitting in his car before driving away when he was approached by a suspect who walked up to his car. The suspect entered the victim's car, sitting in the front passenger seat. The victim said that the suspect pretended to have a gun by holding an object in his jacket pocket and told the victim to drive him to Colorado Springs. The suspect directed the victim to drive to the area of 2400 block of Van Buren Street near Circle and Union, where he exited the car and walked away. Officers were called to the area around 7:45, searched the area, but did not find the suspect. Castle Rock officers were called and have potentially identified the suspect and are continuing the investigation. The suspect's identity has not been shared and the suspect has not been arrested. I'm Sean Martinez for Breaking News. Keep it right here at the top and bottom of the hour on 740 KVOR.
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5: A little bit more cloud cover this afternoon. A few isolated showers and storms could drop some heavier rainfall, maybe some hail too, but the best chance for that will remain up in the mountains. Warm temperatures in the low 90s. For the KKTV 11 Alert Weather, I'm meteorologist Kevin Bloomberg.
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2: 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And every day at 1 o'clock here on KVOR AM 740, we're going to talk about business. 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What's working? 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And we appreciate you leaning in and listening. If you would like to become a part of the greater conversation, please do. 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And let's book you on the show. If you've got a business that's expanding somewhere between North Douglas County and Trinidad, Colorado, or Canyon City, east to Kansas, anywhere in the southeast quadrant of the state, let's have a conversation. Let's find out what you're doing, how you're putting people to work, and keeping our economy humming. We appreciate you. And we want to welcome other businesses from around the region, from around the nation, to continue to explore what's happening in Southern Colorado. There are a lot of good things. Today we're talking about some legislation that's putting some pressure, some downward pressure on businesses. But overall, the state is doing very well in some very key economic sectors. It won't always stay that way if we don't pay attention collectively to the legislation. So we do have to make our voices heard and inform and educate our legislators to do what's right for Southern Colorado business. And that's an active role we have to take as business owners and operators in Southern Colorado. So you can't, it's not a passive exercise anymore, folks. I mean, if you just cut them loose and let them run around up there, who knows what you'll get back. But if you have something to say about it, I guarantee you we can affect some material change for Southern Colorado business. So I know innovation is happening in Southern Colorado, entrepreneurship. There's a lot of energy and momentum around that. Evidence of that further is next week's Southern Colorado Startup Week. It's a full week of activities put on by a number of great organizations, and it's all free. Okay, all you got to do is go to SoCoStartupWeek.com and get yourself signed up and take the last few remaining spots that are available to you. Today in the studio, I have Tammy Cameron. She is the chair of the Public Policy Committee for the Southern Colorado Women's Chamber of Commerce, as well as President and CEO Lola Wallach. Ladies, welcome.
3: Thank you.
2: Appreciate you being back here. That was a mouthful, wasn't it?
3: Yes, it was.
2: Jeez. Well, you got to keep them interested, you know what I mean? So, no, I really appreciate what you guys are doing. I appreciate that your focus and service is on the women operators and entrepreneurs out in the community. Thank you very much for supporting them and championing what they do. There's a lot of great companies that are led by women in this region at the aerospace and defense, cybersecurity, advanced manufacturing, and our big industry sectors as well. We want to make sure they continue to participate and support this as well. Lola, tell us a little bit more about how, if the listener's out there and thinking, gosh, you know, I haven't really joined a chamber before. I don't really know what it does. Give us an executive summary of how they can get involved and where to go.
4: Pretty easy. I'd say come and check us out on our website at SCWCC.com. There are different areas that you can take a look at our programming. If you want to sit down and see the different benefits that we offer our members, you could come to a member benefit seminar, and we kind of go over everything. We're one of the few organizations that packages almost right out of the gate for a woman-owned business almost $10,000 worth of media advertising gate for members. So we've done that quite a bit for a lot of different business owners and female business owners. But in that, there's different programming that we have. Mm-hmm. Subject matter experts on key business issues and challenges. We have a small business roundtable people could join. And there's usually different subjects that impact businesses that we bring in facilitators for that. Mm-hmm. We also have regular networking events to get connected. I kind of say we're kind of like the concierge of connecting the right people together to do business.
2: Absolutely.
4: And we do a really great job of that. And then we have a lot of different other signature events as well. Our public policy is a great place to get started. We're always looking for subject matter experts on that because we want to stay ahead of the curve when it comes to the legislative stuff that comes down the pipeline. So you could get involved in serving on a committee as a member or even a board of directors. So
2: I appreciate that. So when you say subject matter expert, are you talking about industry subject matter expert?
4: Yes. Industry subject matter experts, even in business operations. Sometimes if somebody wants to scale their business, we'll have somebody come in and they'll be a subject matter expert as a COO, and they'll give them those kinds of things that they need to do. Or if it's transitioning their business, are they going to sell their business, or do they want to change it to a family-owned business, or do they want it employee-owned? We have all those resources. We work very closely with the state on a lot of state incentives for businesses. If there's anything out there, we work with OEdit. Mm-hmm. We work with the Minority Business Office, part of OEdit, as well. We're very active in the Colorado State Chamber of Commerce. Actually, there's a conference coming up at the end of September where all chamber executives mm-hmm. for the state come together to look at all the challenges that we're facing, whether it's workforce, whether it's housing, whether it's legislative stuff, and we all come together. Last year, we were recognized at the state level, winning the top achievement for government affairs. Our public policy was really recognized for the work that we're doing to be the voice for small business and business.
2: Well, that's a good segue because this particular committee reviewed 621 bills. 621 bills. I don't know about you guys, but I think I'd rather have a root canal than read 621 bills. And of those, 36 bills went into detailed analysis. This was fascinating to me because you guys really focused a lot on taxes, healthcare, business economic development, housing, labor and employment, and energy, and some other areas of focus. And Tammy, this, as led by you and your committee, are you helping individuals? I mean, they're not all legal and legislative experts, right? I mean, a lot of these folks are just business operators.
3: Correct.
2: Okay.
3: Correct.
2: So you're helping them kind of translate?
3: Yes.
2: Is that how this works?
3: Yes. Okay. So the committee comes together and we team together with different subgroups to decide who's interested in any one of those issues, in any one of those bills. And as a group, we will then decide, does it need further analysis, which is where it lends out to Lola's subject matter experts. We will reach out to the community writ large. If there is a tax issue that's a specific industry we don't understand, we don't have it represented on the committee because we don't know all of those things. And it's more about what does the day-to-day operations look like for that business and how whatever the legislation is proposed, how it would affect them. And, it is as simple as, how do you do your accounting or something like that. Mm-hmm. And if it's not your business, you're not going to know what it's like to deal with it. Human resource issues are significant on that. We have a couple of folks on the committee that are in small businesses, but they serve as a human resources function. So, they're the ones that automatically raise their hands on this. And it's like, oh, my gosh, this would take me, 20 hours extra time mm-hmm. that my small business has to pay an outside consultant in order to be able to comply with whatever the HR requirement is. Not that they don't want to comply, mm-hmm. but it's about having the resources. So what we try to do is distill all of that. And at the end of the analysis, then we decide as a committee, make a recommendation to the board of the Women's Chamber as to whether or not they should support, oppose, or look for the state legislature to make modifications to that legislation.
2: And you can affect those kinds of changes from that position?
3: Yes.
4: Yes.
3: Yes.
2: How far ahead of that process do you need to be? Because if my understanding is correct, once it gets to General Assembly, there's not a whole lot we can do about it as the electorate. Is that a fair assessment?
3: It is, and that's why it's critical to always be talking to them.
2: Okay.
3: Because if you talk to, whoever your elected official is in whatever district on a regular basis, you want them to recognize you. But the thing that they really need to understand and their job is to listen to is your story as a business. That's their one responsibility, mm-hmm. Regardless of whether they seek another term, it doesn't really matter. The issue is, you know, they need to understand what it's affecting you. And everyone has a story to tell, and it's their responsibility to listen. And the more conversations that you have with them and their staff, what you really want to do is them to, you know, send them an email. They send you a real response as opposed to a chain mail response, something like that.
2: Which is what most people think they're going to get.
3: Yes.
2: Yes.
3: But if you don't take the time to engage over a longer period, say 6 or 8 months or a business cycle, a year, they should recognize you. And if they do that, invite them to your business, help them understand what you do. Those are the types of things, but that requires you to do that, not right before an election. Or, you know, it's a day in and a day out kind of thing.
2: Right.
3: If you start the conversation, you need to be committed to it to continue it.
2: I love what you're saying here, because you're really laying kind of the fundamentals of actionable steps an individual business can take. Because you hear the legislators, the elected officials say, well, yeah, you come talk to me, I'll come visit your business. You know, we'll have some coffee, whatever. But what do businesses need to come to the table with when they do have the attention of that legislator in front of them? What are some of the things you would recommend in terms of how they should say it or what they should say?
3: First of all is, you know, how many jobs do you have in their district? Because you have voters as employees.
2: Okay.
3: The second is making sure you keep up to, you know, just read the press clips or something. That's every one of those members has a website. So you can scroll through that and you can see kind of what they're interested in. And if you've got an issue that's significant, you know, and you have a couple of businesses that you're partners with, come together and sit down for a meeting and do the coffee. Make the trek to the Capitol.
2: Okay.
3: When they are in session from January to mid-May, you're going to have to go there to see them because they stay the entire time. And they'll come back on occasion. But that's the greatest time to meet with them is when they're not in session.
2: Mm-hmm.
3: And that's, what, 9 months out of the year?
2: Absolutely.
3: That's a lot of time.
2: Yeah, it's a great job, too, I would imagine. So nine months of not being in that building, that would be good. All right, so I appreciate that. So those are a few steps that the folks could actually take, some conversation strands that they can begin, but definitely letting that legislator know that they have a constituency behind them.
3: Correct.
2: Right? That can affect the outcome of their ability to continue to legislate. So this is not a reactive sport, ladies and gentlemen. It is a proactive sport that we all need to be a part of. And I get it. You know, we get tired of the call to actions on just about everything that's going on in our business. But this is huge. I mean, if we want to cultivate the kind of business-friendly culture here in Southern Colorado that we want, we have to be a part of it. So please join the Women's Chamber of Commerce, get on that policy committee, try to understand what's affecting your business and see if you can affect some change as a result of that. On the other side of the break, we'll finish up with some legislative issues that are in front of us for the remainder of the year when we come back.
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2: You're listening to the Business Signal on this Friday afternoon. It's about 1:49, and it's a lovely, lovely afternoon. It's hot out there. Be careful if you're working outside. Hydrate, all kinds of stuff. Your liquid death here helps. I have to concede it's not a beer. It's not a tall boy. But I have two experts in the room with me today, both from the Southern Colorado Women's Chamber of Commerce. 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And, of course, you're always welcome to subscribe and keep up with the latest and greatest business news from Douglas County to Trinidad, Canyon City to Kansas. We are keeping up with legislative issues, economic development, workforce, you name it, we're covering it here in Southern Colorado. We've got some of the greatest writers in the region paying very close attention to everything that's going on. So thanks for joining us here. We're going to wrap up this segment in terms of, you know, how bills are crafted, how the language is crafted, and some of the tricks that the legislators have learned. Now, this is not to paint a picture that all legislators are deceptive and it's intent, you know, but there are some mechanics that they use on a regular basis because they know that at some point, if the language is confusing enough, if it's long and laborious enough, that eventually we'll parachute out of that particular reading that particular bill. You told me something in the break here, Tammy, that about two-thirds of the way down is about where something might be slipped in there that is really not going to affect the change you thought you were reading about in the first two-thirds of the paragraph.
3: Well, and the real challenge is, you know, none of these elected officials, by and large part, have ever run a business.
2: Isn't that the truth?
3: And they're the one writing the language. And so it's just like the committee having our subject matter experts. You need to be their subject matter expert, and that's the best opportunity is to help educate them about this is the effect, this is the number of people I can no longer hire that are your constituents, and so it really matters.
2: So give us some real examples of some of the things you guys have kind of run into and maybe even derailed before they got too far downstream.
3: So 2 years ago, we did some work on construction defects. It was a bill that was proposed. Colorado has a very strong regulatory climate, I guess is suffice it to say.
2: Sure.
3: Burdensome, and so that which makes housing more expensive. Mm-hmm. And the legislature has tried over and over to make changes to that because it deals with liability for construction, the operators of those facilities, whether they're multifamily or not. And there's a lot of unknowns, but the burden is against almost completely the construction entity. So it becomes so expensive, they can't afford the insurance because the cost is so expensive for them to comply with whatever, you know, what width a door needs to be or, you know, something crazy like that.
2: Understood.
3: How many staircases you have in which location. I mean, that's all regulated. Mm-hmm. And it adds to the cost to the point that there are construction companies that are pulling out of the market, in particular multifamily housing.
2: Really?
3: Yes.
2: Okay.
3: Because it's gotten so expensive.
2: They're leaving the state.
3: Yeah. Or they will, you know, they will build something else.
2: Okay.
3: They'll become a custom home builder. Where you're just one off.
2: Yeah.
3: Because there's so many regulations for the multifamily housing, which is the thing that Colorado needs the most. And to give you an example, 2 years ago, we spent time looking at that bill, and we had one of our committee members had a good relationship through a long period of time of engagement, go to talk to them about construction defects. And the vote went to the committee. They examined the legislation, and it was a partisan vote, majority to minority. And at the end of the day, we had an individual crossed party lines and mattered to, and the end result was that they killed the bill.
4: No kidding.
3: Yeah.
4: Congratulations. Okay. So we can affect change.
3: You can.
4: Okay. But we've got to participate.
3: You do.
4: Okay. And I think you're one of maybe 25 people in the state that read all of these bills. Okay.
3: From 25.
4: Well, there's 25.
5: Well, Derek, the devil's in the details. You know that, right?
4: Well, and that's the challenge.
5: Yeah.
4: But again, understanding, you know, when an individual's reading something, what are they looking for? It's not just the numerical values that they're looking for.
3: No.
4: It's the manipulation in the language potentially that could affect their business.
3: They need to think about how they operate on a daily basis. One example is when the Boulder fires occurred, there was a legislation that was put in place and was considered as a result of trying to overcome, you know, the huge job that it was and the insurance companies and construction and all this kind of thing in an effort to try and get people homes rebuilt as quickly as possible.
4: Right.
3: You know, with such a large swath of residents, mm-hmm. it became almost unmanageable. So the bill they wrote as a result of trying to get at this was far more dramatic negative impact than it could have been. What I like to say is, you know, they use a sledgehammer when you really should just be using a scalpel.
4: Okay.
3: And what they wanted to do in the legislation was propose all mortgage companies would have the responsibility of constructing, reconstructing, and construction oversight and financial responsibility for rebuild.
4: Okay.
3: As opposed to a construction builder. Well, if you're a mortgage industry person, they don't do that kind of work. So you'd have to hire those people.
4: Right.
3: Essentially double your business mm-hmm. just because of the requirements of, you know, who's your site lead and what's your lead time on stuff? What's the insurance requirement? Mm-hmm. So it gets to be, you know, complicated very quickly.
4: And expensive.
3: Right. But they just didn't know how else to fix it. Mm-hmm. And so they just threw something up there and was like, well, this looks like it might work.
4: Well, to your earlier point, a lot of them haven't run businesses.
3: No.
4: You know, so it's just throwing spaghetti at the wall. So I appreciate that. And folks, as you can clearly see, this is an all hands on deck proposition. So, Lola, when folks join the chamber, they obviously have an opportunity to see a lot of different committees and opportunities where
5: yes.
4: they can plug in. This is one of them.
5: This is one of them. Okay. This is a big one. This mm-hmm. is probably, next to our programs committee, one of the largest committees that we have, because we understand a job of a chamber is to be the voice of business and to advocate for business. And so we have to prepare our businesses to have that lead time to know what's coming down the pipeline.
4: Mm-hmm. Tammy, as the chair of this committee, what would you say to the listeners in terms of first, take the first step, obviously, join the Women's Chamber, right? Second step is, you know, if you want to be a participant in this, I mean, are you guys continually expanding the committee? Is a bigger committee a better committee?
3: Yes.
4: Okay.
3: Because of the volume.
4: The volume.
3: Of the bills that yeah. we look at.
4: 600 and
3: yeah, 656,
4: oh, geez. Yeah. Fair enough.
3: But, you know, it's a volunteer effort. So we know that folks have, you know, give and take on schedules and that kind of thing. But in order not to miss something that might go through that would affect our membership, we are quite a large committee because we try and pair up on everything.
4: Okay. Well, is there a couple of bill numbers that you want to call out before we go that you want people to kind of look into now?
3: The one thing I want them to pay attention to are two ballot initiatives dealing with income tax. It's Initiative 195, which is the progressive income tax. And then there's Initiative 232, which restates the 4.4% income tax rate.
4: Can we find this information on your website, Lola?
3: You can find it on the Secretary of State's website.
4: Okay.
3: You can find all of the ballot initiatives, and if you click on details, it'll pull up the actual language.
4: Copy that.
5: And we will be doing a forum. We'll let everybody know about educating the members and the business community on that as well.
4: Very good. All right, ladies and gentlemen, if you want more information or
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1: The president can keep building the ballroom. I'm Carmen Roberts, Fox News. That's the temporary ruling from the Supreme Court as justices continue weighing his emergency appeal.
2: Chief Justice John Roberts issued the temporary order, which prevents a lower court order from taking effect that would have stopped above-ground construction on the ballroom. The Supreme Court will now consider lawsuits aimed at stopping the project. The order stayed today was based on the argument that President Trump did not have congressional approval. The administration has argued that the president has the right to renovate the White House and other federal buildings as necessary. Kevin Uretsky, Fox News.
1: In a speech today, President Trump said it's better to end the war with Iran now because the U.S. has decimated the country and he's getting ready to unleash financial punishment with his economic D-Day.
3: But Iran is not backing down and saying it will fight and will withstand the economic pressure. Iran's parliamentary speaker saying we must make plans to deal with the unjust sanctions so that we can overcome them.
1: Fox's Jonathan Hunt in Tel Aviv. The defense team for Lindsay Clancy, who is on trial for the murder of her three children in Massachusetts, rested its case today.
4: The defense closed with forensic psychiatrist Dr. Philip Resnick. He is the leading expert in cases in which parents kill their children, testifying via Zoom that Lindsay Clancy delusionally followed a male voice commanding her to kill, believing it was morally right. Resnick also testified that Clancy is not faking her symptoms. But in a tense moment on cross-examination, prosecutors pointed out Clancy's medical records never showed homicidal thoughts.
1: Fox's Brian Yannis reporting from Plymouth. Closing arguments could begin on Monday. 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
8: A little bit more cloud cover this afternoon. A few isolated showers and storms could drop some heavier rainfall, maybe some hail too, but the best chance for that will remain up in the mountains. Warm temperatures in the low 90s. For the KKTV 11 Alert Weather, I'm meteorologist Kevin Bloomberg.
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0: health strategies. 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And if you've got anything, you can give us a call at 719-715-0740. And
1: I hope my GPS is working well today.
0: Ah, they got you here.
1: To help navigate. Because it's a hard thing today to navigate in the mortgage world.
0: Yes, it is. I mean, even Walmart came out Thursday and said our shoppers are starting to feel it and we're noticing it in sales. So is that the beginning of a problem or is it the tail end of the problem?
1: Let's hope it's the tail end, because we've been seeing that in mortgages and sales and real estate for the last year to year and a half.
0: We did see a dip on the longer term bonds when Treasury Secretary came out and said we're going to start buying them. It gave it all up today.
1: It gave it all back.
0: You better have her on speed dial if you want to lock in a rate.
1: We're still telling people to get ready. We still hope the refi market will come back and the rates will drop. But we've been saying that now for 4 months.
0: Oof.
1: But so, oil went back down today. Did it go back up?
0: Yeah. Yep.
1: I took 2 hours off.
0: Well, that'll teach you.
1: Went to a nail appointment instead of doing loans.
0: Yeah.
1: And look what happens.
2: We have that philosophy at our office sometimes, that whenever the market is really high, sometimes it's better that we just leave, because it seems to want to go a little bit lower whenever we're in the office. So.
0: Yeah, we can't jinx it. We can affect the entire stock market.
2: That's right, by our presence in the office.
0: Yeah.
1: So work from home.
2: That's right.
1: And so, we're all actually here today.
0: Yes.
2: We are here in the studio. It's great to have all of us here. I love it.
0: So what's the environment like? Are buyers sitting there going, I'm going to wait because I think rates are going to go down and prices may go down? Are people scared to list their house because they'll think they'll get lowballed?
1: I think the environment has to do a lot with the overall environment of our economy, and people are just taking a little back seat, and they're still in sticker shock when they go to the grocery store. They're in sticker shock when they pay their water bill. I opened my water bill this morning and went, oh my gosh, it's increased by $100.
2: Yeah, we were talking about that the other day, about Colorado Springs Utilities, that utilities, water, and whatnot have gone up. You know, some people are saying 40%. And yes, to see that number is just absolutely catastrophic.
1: And I think what has happened to our market is that the first-time homebuyers and the younger people have fallen out of the market because it's so expensive for their down payment.
0: Yeah.
1: And the age group that's the only one about an increase in home ownership are the 45 to 54-year-old age.
2: Wow.
1: The people that had not purchased homes. I just got an article out about home ownership rate slips to 65% as affordability stays near multi-decade lows.
2: Wow.
1: And we have fallen to 65% in Q2 this year, slightly down from this year after year. But what's happened is the homeowners under 35 have dropped a whole percentage, mm-hmm, over a whole percentage point.
2: Yep.
1: On that.
2: I can definitely see how that would be, you know, very real.
1: Yeah. The households are still growing, but they're renting more, mm-hmm, because the rents have now dropped below what a house payment is. 5-10 years ago, why pay rent when you could have the same, mm-hmm, payment?
2: And now
0: I remember somebody telling me that. many, many years ago.
1: Was that me?
0: Yes, it was.
2: And nowadays, like you said, you know, to rent, not only is it cheaper in this market, but you don't have the responsibility of the maintenance, and, you know, why take it on, especially if you can get it cheaper. But yeah, we were talking about that. My mom and I were talking about that yesterday because I have my stepson lives with us. He's 23, sorry. And then my son, he's 27, moved in with my parents a few months ago and from Alaska. And he would love to buy a house, would love to live on his own. But he's going, there's no way I can afford it right now. And even my stepson, he says, I can't afford an apartment. I can maybe afford an apartment by myself, but to get a house, I need roommates because it is so expensive.
1: Yes, and if they can qualify without the roommates, I am seeing people purchase knowing that they have a roommate and going ahead and stretching themselves to the limit, where normally I would tell people, please, do not live for your house payment. Do not stretch yourself.
2: Right.
1: But I see people using down payment assistance for a good portion of their down payment, stretching it, but they do know that they have. I just closed one where their fiance wasn't on the loan, so we knew we had that income. Another one that has obtained many more hours of working where we can not use that for his income because he just started working overtime, mandatory, and having more and more hours so he can actually afford the payment. But we just can't always use income in our debt-to-income ratios.
2: Right.
1: But people are having to stretch now where normally we would say, please don't. But on the other end of that, I have seen prices falling and many more people doing price drops on the market. On my way here, I was speaking to two realtors who I'm actually meeting after work, and they are lowering the price on one listing, and the other realtor is lowering the price on two listings she has right currently, because sellers are finally going, oh, we can't expect top dollar.
2: Right. Yep.
1: And they're getting a little bit more reasonable.
2: Yes. I was telling you right before the show, my brother is closing on his house today, and he ended up having to drop his price $130,000 for it to be appealing to a buyer.
1: Yep.
2: And, you know, it's a mess. It's unfortunate.
1: And rates aren't that bad.
2: Right.
1: But it's the overall economy with the increase in insurance rates, the increase in taxes in Colorado. We're seeing people moving from Colorado to other states that may be more affordable.
2: Yes.
1: Where we were once the more affordable state to move into.
2: Yeah. I think Rob and I saw that our insurance rates, we were talking about earlier this week, are sixth highest in the nation. Is that right? Or something? It was pretty seventh. Ridiculous. Because of all of the, I have it right here, actually. Because of all of the claims that we have, Colorado's its number one claim is for hail and wind. And, I mean, we can see it. And, you know, the national ranking is that Colorado ranks second in the nation for total hail insurance and sixth for the highest. And that's really ridiculous. We're only, the only state above us for most claims is Texas. And then you have to wonder if that's populous, you know, compared, because there are more people in Texas than there are here.
1: Texas drive crazy. So, what can we say?
2: They really do. Yes, exactly.
1: Sorry if I'm it's not meant as an insult. But
3: I've got a theory.
1: Especially if you own a truck.
2: That's right.
3: I've got a theory, and it's a way to get California to give you some money. But I'm going to tell you that after we come back from the break. And this is the Wealth Strategy Show. 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

0: It's Friday, and it's Bronco time. 7 o'clock tonight, Green Bay versus the Denver Broncos. That's got to make your weekend go. All right, I mentioned I got an idea.
1: Scary.
0: And I think it's I think this could be big. Gavin Newsom announced that they have a program for basically anybody, even illegals, that they will pay you up to $150,000 in down payment assistance. So my thought is, go get that, buy a house, turn around and sell it to somebody else that got $150,000 download assistance, bring your equity back to Colorado and buy a house.
1: That would work if the program doesn't have a retention on it to where you would have a repayment on that.
0: California doesn't think that far ahead.
1: They may not have that. Yeah, but if they did, then yes, they may have to stay in the home for a year or two. But no, could they take that equity and bring it here? Yes.
0: That would be funny, especially for California. Well, yeah, I would just make my day.
2: Just make your day.
1: And California is seeing the brunt of this market as well.
0: Yeah.
1: Their tourism has declined. Their move out of state has continually increased. Their property values are not stabilizing. And their taxes are going up.
0: Yeah.
1: I still love it there. Because you're right by the ocean.
0: I don't think they're moving here, though. We're down 15,000 or 15,000 people a year now, more moving out than moving in.
1: And we don't have quite the influx of military, but we're supposed to be getting some more. But they kind of move in and out at the same time.
0: Yeah,
2: they do. They have their typical, move in July and December kind of idea. That's when they like to do all of their transitions.
1: There was one good point about the market that I could find today, and I was really excited.
2: Oh, yeah?
1: Because I was looking through a whole bunch of documentation and information and all the news channels I get all week long. And the past 6 months of data has annualized the appreciation rates, and they're on track for 3% increase. Cool. Now, that's nationwide. Mm-hmm. So we still have states like Alabama and Oklahoma and Arkansas and other states that still are appreciating.
2: Yes.
1: Our appreciation rate is down to, 1.2 maybe?
0: Well, if we're lucky. At least it's positive.
1: But it is positive. So they even gave an example that if you have 3% appreciation on a $500,000 home, the homeowner would gain $15,000 in the first year, $80,000 over 5 years, and $171,000 over 10 years. So that still is prudent to look at.
2: It is.
1: And what's happened for a lot of people is that they are now being able to tap into their equity and do equity loans. And I see a lot of people doing

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1: The statistics may show that new builds are moving up, but what's also happened is the builders have streamlined their processes and are streamlining their overall management capabilities and building leaner and meaner. They're also, half of them are looking towards being more quality oriented because they're concerned with seeing history repeat themselves on their resale of their homes. So it's kind of like a catch-22 situation. So, and the builders are still giving out huge incentives and buying down the interest rates and giving you $30,000 to finish your basement. But their prices are always a little higher than an existing home on a resale. Kind of like a car. You pay more for new. But
2: well, we had heard, we had done some research on that, that the regulations for building a new home, they just changed the laws in July, on July 1st. On
3: energy efficiency.
2: Yes, for energy efficiency. And that that new builds are now required to have wiring set up for solar panels and EV batteries.
1: And this wasn't just California.
2: No,
3: this is Colorado.
2: Yeah, this is here. Yeah,
3: I know. Yeah.
2: Yes, exactly. So, you know, they are still kind of, you know, even in Colorado, you know, they did say that the building has slowed down some. However, permits in the month of July went up 5%. So, obviously, there is still work going on. It's just, how is it going to work with all the new rules?
1: Well, and the housing starts go hand in hand with what the market's doing. So 4 months ago, the interest rates had dropped to about almost a point under where they are today. They were in the high fives, low sixes, and today we're back in the high sixes.
2: Yes.
1: But it takes about 2 months after the rates drop if we have pre-approved a client for a new build, then they might pull the permits, because builders are trying not to have so much standing inventory and not do so many spec homes because it's not paying off for them.
2: No.
1: Like it used to.
2: No, not one bit. I did do a little bit of digging and found that, you know, if you were to buy a home, you know, whether it be new or used, that there are...
1: Used, existing.
2: shows that I grew up in the car world, having brother, dad, son, all working in the car industry. That, you know, there are tax incentives for those that are veterans or over 65.
1: Yes, especially in El Paso County.
2: Yes.
1: There's also a program with the tax assessor here that if you own your home and you are over 65, you can actually defer your taxes, so you do not have to make a tax payment. And with the way the taxes have gone up, that can be anywhere between $2,000 to $8,000 out of your pocket per year. And if you're on a fixed income, deferring them can be very beneficial.
2: So how does that work if you get your taxes deferred?
1: So if you defer your taxes, you don't have to pay them until you refinance or sell that property.
2: Gotcha.
1: And then you have to pay them in a lump sum. It would be basically added to the balance of your mortgage if you had a mortgage. So it helps. I don't think you can do a tax deferral if you are on a reverse mortgage where you are only paying your taxes and insurance. But I'm not sure about that, and I'd have to look. But it sure helps people on fixed income.
2: That would be interesting. If you could find that out, that would be wonderful.
1: But that's a really easy thing to do. Veterans also have an exemption in the state, and that goes for the whole state. I'm not sure all the terms on it, but I know that you have to... I don't know the time element on that.
2: I didn't find one on that one. I know that the 65 and older.
1: The filing.
2: Yes. I know that 65 and over, they have to own it for at least 10 years.
1: 10 years, yep.
2: If you're an honorably discharged disabled veteran,

0: with 100% disability rating, the same rules apply, but you don't have the 10%. You just have, you get that tax credit.
1: Yeah, which helps out in today's world immensely.
0: It does. And there's also, I did find that there's also some programs for that temporary property tax relief that Colorado offers. And that is, it is a document slash policy SB24-233. And that offers information, that offers discounts too. I got Mary laughing at me.
1: I only know it as a tax deferral on the county website. I don't know the numbers of it.
0: I looked it up, yes. So looking at, how does the Fed rate impact mortgage? Have you noticed any of that?
1: We always notice it, but the market usually builds in a tax and a rate increase.
0: Oh, okay.
1: It's already built in.
0: Mm-hmm.
1: The rates are basically set by the secondary market and what we can and cannot, what they can sell the money for.
0: Gotcha.
1: And the higher the rate, the less you pay for it. The lower the rate, the more you pay for it. Are we at a break time?
2: We got a couple minutes.
1: I saw you guys looking at each other and signaling on. So it's very cyclical today. It's hard to be historical when it comes to rates and what the Fed does, but a Fed cut is usually built in. We are anticipating maybe next week when our new Fed chair talks in Jackson Hole on Friday, that maybe he'll come out with some good news.
2: But I wouldn't hold my breath.
1: Well, but that would be maybe something would happen in Iran.
0: Yes.
2: So, Mary, if somebody wants to get a hold of you, how do they get a hold of you?
1: They can call me at 719-661-6913.
2: Well, I thought I had the exclusive hotline number. Jeez.
1: I do usually pick up when I see your call.
2: Yeah.
1: I do have caller ID on. But it's really the thing I'd like to stress to people is get pre-qualified. You never know what you can afford until you look at it. There are properties that have lower taxes and some properties that are not subject to the new mill levies that are out for new construction, and you'd be pleasantly surprised on existing homes.
0: Well, I think that maybe when we get back from our break, we can readdress the idea of, you know, the process of pre-qualifying and, you know, how that looks for a potential buyer. I think that would be great information to share.
1: Would love to.
0: Okay, great.
2: All right, stop by and visit us at rswealthstrategies.com, rswealthstrategies.com. We'll be back with some more questions for Mary and see if we can stump her. 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
4: I'm Lindsay Boach in the KKTV 11 Newsroom on 740 KVOR. Colorado Springs police have arrested two people who they say kidnapped two children. Police say caseworkers told them that Mandy and Richard Bartholomew took the children from them and left. Police say they were able to coordinate a meeting with them and they were taken into custody. Both of the children are now safe and the Bartholomews are now facing multiple charges. The Aspen Acres fire is now 77% contained. The fire is still sitting at about 102,000 acres burned. They say the recent storms have caused more challenges for the fire teams. While the rain has helped with the fire, they say the rain fell unevenly, so some areas are still dry and burning. Fire crews also say the rain brought more flooding to the burn scar area. The FDA has recalled nearly 40,000 bottles of Clear Eyes over contamination concerns. The recall applies to the 15 milliliter bottles with an expiration date of September 30th, 2027. Customers are urged not to use the eye drops and to return them to the store for a refund. In the 11 Newsroom, I'm Lindsay Boach.
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5: We're tracking a few isolated thunderstorms possible for your Friday across Southern Colorado. Overnight lows are expected to be in the 60s.
6: highs for many. Looking into the weekend, we stay hot with more storms in the forecast. With your KKTV 11 Alert weather, I'm meteorologist Josephine Sage.
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0: in between.
1: Welcome back. 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And Mary's been doing some digging, so what did you find?
2: Oh, when we...
1: earnest money.
2: No, we were talking about different things. Oh, you guys were talking about earnest money during the break.
3: Yes, earnest money and being refunded. Mm-hmm. We had talked about that statistically there are buyers terminating contracts now and losing their earnest money because they, one, have found that it wasn't the right house.
2: Mm-hmm.
3: Two, rates have gone up. They didn't do a long-term lock. This especially affects new builds. Three, they do a property inspection and they have gone past the inspection dates on their contract.
2: Mm-hmm.
3: And they just don't feel right. And it's the just don't feel right is not a reason for a seller to give you your earnest money back.
2: No, not one bit.
1: What's that? Wei Fung?
2: What?
1: What do they call that when you set it up for easy flow?
3: Feng shui.
1: The house just didn't have it. I want my earnest money back.
3: And actually, you had referred me a client who was very into that. And
2: she,
1: oh, I'm sorry.
3: Yeah. No, and we did her loan two or three times. Yeah.
2: I think it was one of our partners.
3: Yep.
2: She was a great person.
3: Yeah.
1: Cool.
3: But we had to do it in the right time frame.
2: Yes. Yeah. It took some shuffling and magic on your part, for sure.
3: Especially watch out for the eclipses.
2: Oh, my goodness, yes.
3: Because that can really swing.
2: Uh-huh, it can.
3: Buyers.
2: So before the break, we were talking a little bit about pre-qualifying for a mortgage.
3: Yes.
2: How does that work?
3: When you get pre-qualified, you find out where your income stands, where your credit stands, and how much money you need to purchase to obtain the payment you want. You might have enough for a 20% down payment, but you really don't want to put 20% down.
2: Mm-hmm.
3: So maybe you put 15% down and buy out the mortgage insurance, which would give you a lower payment than paying monthly mortgage insurance.
2: Interesting.
3: So the pre-qual will tell you what type of loan you are qualified for. Do you want a conventional loan? Which takes a higher income and is more stricter on qualifying credit wise than an FHA loan, which was built for first time home buyers and for people to be able to qualify whether their credit was stellar or not.
2: Mm-hmm.
3: And then you have a VA loan where you can put 0% down and obtain a loan for a veteran, for a qualified veteran. They all have different insurance requirements for the loan. And what that means is it's not your insurance for your home, but a VA loan has what's called a VA funding fee, which pays for the VA program. FHA has mortgage insurance, mutual mortgage insurance, that you pay up front or monthly. And conventionally, you have mortgage insurance if you put less than 20% down. So, and that is all insurance to the lender that you're going to make your payment.
2: Okay.
3: Because those programs will help the lender offset foreclosure costs, attorney costs, and things like that. The pre-qual doesn't cost. There are some lenders that will charge a borrower for a credit report, but there's many, many lenders now that can do what's called a soft credit pull,
2: mm-hmm.
3: where they can look at your credit, they can look at your income. You need to document your income for 2 years. By W-2s and tax returns. If you're self-employed, you need to show current pay stubs. You need to pull credit and show assets. We always need a 2-year residence history and a 2-year employment history to look at.
2: And if someone is self-employed, how does that work for that? Because obviously you don't have a 2-year look back in that situation.
3: Well, you do off of tax returns, but a lot of self-employed people tend to write off a lot of expenses, so their income level looks lower because their net is what they're taxed on.
2: Mm-hmm.
3: So there are people that maximize that, and there's some people that don't. And I see both ends, because sometimes not maximizing them hurts you, because, for instance, if you make your truck payment and you own a drywall business, and you use your truck to carry drywall in, well, you should get a business account and pay your truck payment through your business.
2: Smart.
3: And then we don't count your business truck payment against your debt-to-income ratio.
2: Oh.
3: Because it is already taken off your bottom line of your taxes. So there's a lot of different things that can come up with a pre-qual, and especially on self-employed.
2: Mm-hmm.
3: And there's programs today that allow us not to have to analyze every page of a corporate tax return or a partnership tax return, or when you own five LLCs and you're trying to protect yourself from a tax standpoint, that we can utilize today to find the net income. And we can do it quickly. We no longer have to sit there and look through 200 pages.
2: That's good anyway, but
3: at least we have something to back us up now.
2: No, I think that's really great, helps
3: because if you do that and can plan, and we'll look at people and look at their 2025 taxes and their 2024, because you need a two-year average when you're self-employed, unless you've been self-employed over 5 years, and then we only need a one-year look back, that we can look and say, hey, 2024 was not too good, 2025 was great, so if you stay on the same track as 2025, then you'll be okay to buy after you file your taxes in 2026. So it's really good to look at it, even if you think you're not ready. And most people that look and think they're not ready,
2: they're ready soon.
3: Yeah, they really are.
1: Yep.
3: They really are.
1: We're talking during the break about VA assumable loans. Does that mean everybody could assume that loan?
3: So there are certain type of loans that are assumable. A VA loan's assumable, an FHA loan's assumable, and almost all conventional adjustable rate mortgages are assumable, just not the fixed rate loans. And a VA assumption is very highly looked for from a veteran standpoint, because if another veteran assumes your VA loan, then your entitlement is restored.
1: Okay.
3: So, but a conventional, you can do a conventional loan, an FHA loan, and assume a VA loan. The thing with assuming a loan of any type is that if your house is being sold for $250 and your existing VA loan or any loan is $200, you have to come up with that difference between the $200 and the $250 as a down payment. Unless you're a VA buyer, and you still, you would have to come up with that difference. That was a bad example to give out. Because a VA loan, you still are, have to pay 100% of the sales price.
1: Yeah.
3: So, and a non-veteran can assume it, but a veteran assuming a VA loan, you can replace the eligibility.
2: So if you are assuming a loan, regardless on what kind it is, we'll exclude VAs because we, I mean, yes, this is Colorado Springs. A lot of, there are a lot of veterans here in active duty that live in the city. But if you're, if there's any kind of loan that you're looking at doing it to assume a loan, is it that you're just assuming what the balance is, or can the buyer ask for more?
3: So an assumption is assuming the principal balance on the loan.
2: Okay.
3: But you could assume a loan at 200 on the 250.
2: Mm-hmm.
3: And if you can qualify for it, you can get a second or a HELOC on that same property to have financing go down to as little as 10% down. Maybe 5% down, depending on the qualifying range, but you still have to make up that difference.
2: Okay. So if there's equity in the house, technically the does the seller of, you know, of the one
3: can
2: getting
3: the seller give the equity?
2: Yeah, does the equity get transferred, or do they lose, and then does the seller lose that equity?
3: Well, I think you're overthinking.
2: I probably am.
3: And trying to get more money for, like Robert does all the time. He wants to get our money. Can he have the money out of our second? So a seller could carry back a second on that property. Again, it has to qualify for all the lending different guidelines. But that equity goes with the seller.
2: Okay.
3: The seller gets the equity unless he gives out unless he takes a loan against that equity.
2: Okay. Yeah, I'm asking just out of curiosity because my son laughs all the time at my parents since he lives there. And his comment is always, you should just give me the house since I'm going to be taking care of you guys for the next 5 to 10 years. And it's like, well, you know, maybe you can just take over their loan. And then you can keep that interest. And, you know, so it's just kind of, you know, like I said, it was just playing with
3: different
2: mine.
3: Ideas.
2: Well, yes.
3: There is something called a gift of equity.
2: Oh, okay.
3: Where, say, your parents' property or grandparents' is worth $400, and they owe $100 on it.
2: Mm-hmm.
3: Well, they could sell it for $300 and give a gift of equity of the $100,000 to your son.
2: Gotcha.
3: Yeah, they just have to decide if they want to call that as a gift to declare or not.
2: Right.
1: All right.
3: But we do gift of equities.
1: Last break of the day. 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If you want to reach her, the number is 719-661-8913. And be sure and visit us. What did I mess up? Oh, what's the number?
3: 719-661-6913.
1: Oh.
3: Yeah, that was Robert trying to call me.
1: Yeah.
3: He does have a private line.
1: All right. We'll be back after these messages.
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0: All right, welcome back. It's Friday. Kickoff in 4 hours for the Broncos and Packers. Anything else going on this weekend?
1: You know, you're ready for football. It's a few more weeks and hockey starts, so that's good.
0: This afternoon, I'm looking for a nap with a bulldog.
1: Oh, there you go.
0: That's what I'm looking forward to.
1: What time did you say football starts tonight?
0: 7 o'clock tonight.
1: It is 7 o'clock, yes.
0: Yes, indeed. Okay. Some things, I guess, some things are in the vault.
2: So and then there's multiple soccer games and tournaments for all the kids.
1: Yes, yeah, you were up in Fort Collins yesterday.
0: I got a break from basketball games and basketball tournaments. I'm just loving it right now.
2: The first Air Force game is on family weekend.
1: Oh.
2: So that's coming up. That should be exciting.
1: It is exciting. The traffic is always fun, and InterQuest is always even better. But, yeah, it's great to have, you know, have that new round of cadets come in and have them starting off a new semester. And
0: go Zoomies.
1: Yep, the energy is great. So I had a question for you that I was doing some research yesterday of what to talk about. And one of the things that came up was how to deal with your mortgage in retirement. So some people, if they have a lump sum of money, they say, I want to pay off my mortgage so that I don't have that monthly payment. They're still having to pay taxes on it, but they don't have that monthly payment. How do you look at things if someone were to come to you and ask about that? Is it better to pay off the mortgage, or is it better to put that money aside and maybe invest it? Robert, this is something that you know you can be an active participant in as well.
0: Well, I told you
1: that's your genius.
0: The answer.
1: What's the answer?
0: Whatever the wife wants. I mean, actually, it's not a bad idea to keep it. I mean, you don't get the tax deductions like it was because of the standard deduction being higher. But and it kind of depends on where you're at on the payoff. I mean, if you're 20 or 30,000 and you've got it, yeah, pay it off. But if the wife wants it paid off, by God, you pay it off. And I don't care how good the argument is not to pay it off, you pay it off.
2: I see a lot of people trying to overthink that, I'll say, when they're on two incomes and two social securities, because if one of the spouse passes away, they may not have the same income. So from my standpoint, from lending, I see it's not bad to keep a mortgage if you can afford it on one person's social security, even if you still have both. And then you can always change. You can always go and say, hey, Robert, I need money. And you say no. But I myself would rather keep my mortgage and you'll be able to utilize my equity in other places. But it does open up
1: that's
2: your
1: true.
2: Equity.
1: I didn't think, yeah.
2: So,
1: I did not think about that.
2: Yeah, so you might utilize your retirement funds to buy another piece of property.
0: I learned this a long time ago. You can run stuff and shows where it's better off to keep the mortgage and how much more money you're going to have and how much more flexible you can be. And the wife glares at you and lasers come out of her eyes. Yeah, go ahead and pay it off. Go ahead.
1: Well, I think that, you know, assuming that someone takes on a mortgage and it's at 6%, 6.5%, and, you know, and then they retire and they have that lump sum, I know in a situations like if Robert were to invest it, because Robert is amazing with doing that, that they could take the interest off of their investments and pay those mortgage payments without impacting, you know, without losing any money, and could potentially even be gaining some money.
2: That's a really good point. If you look at your quarterly or even monthly earnings, and I will say that I've been very, very happy looking at my monthly earnings. And yes, that could have made my house payment. Well, I could be utilizing that on my house payment instead of rolling it back in. But then I get taxed on it if I took it out.
0: Yeah.
1: But you figure if you're looking at, you know, if you have $300,000 that you invest, and you're earning 10% off of that, that's $30,000 a year.
2: And Robert can run really cool examples for anybody anything.
1: Yes, he can.
0: Be careful. Compliance may be listening.
2: Oh, yes. So sorry.
1: But, I mean, that is something that we can do as part of the retirement planning process.
0: Yeah.
1: Is we can put in those hypothetical numbers of what's the mortgage balance, what's your interest rate on that, is it better to pay it off, or is it better to invest any cash that you have, and can that interest off of those dividends pay those mortgage payments, and then you're not losing any money.
0: And more than likely, they're going to sell. I mean, I thought my mom was going to stay in her house forever. She calls up, I'm selling my house, I'm moving into an assisted living place, come pack. I'm like, what? She says, you heard me. Okay. So then my sister, well, you don't want to do it now. It's November. Don't list your house now. It's not the right time. Not enough people are looking. I'm listing my house. Sticks the stakes in the ground and things sold in 30 days.
1: It did, yes. And you didn't even have to go down and do any upgrades on it.
0: I was down a lot. And I have stuff in my house now to prove it.
1: I know that you do have stuff in the house. That is absolutely right.
0: Oh, and just for you sports fans out there, the line on the Broncos-Packers game, Broncos are given 6.5 with 40.5 being the under, over-under.
2: Wow. So should we switch our investment?
0: No. I just get a kick out of this. It kind of means, you know, it's going to get cooler. We're going to have a cold snap that's going to kill all the stuff that bugs my allergies. And then we can have a long Indian summer and life is good.
1: Well, let's hope that Mother Nature's listening to you.
0: Yes.
1: So really quick, I found this out. Fixed versus variable mortgage. Which is going to be the better option for, I know it's case by case, obviously.
2: It's case by case, and we only have
1: five minutes,
2: so I'm going to talk really, really quick. In today's world, an adjustable rate mortgage is within a quarter point of a fixed rate mortgage, and sometimes it's even higher. And the reason being is less people are out there wanting adjustable rate mortgages because of all the shenanigans in the past.
1: Gotcha.
2: Now, those shenanigans have pretty much gone away because the adjustable rate mortgages out today have good index. They're tied to a different index. They also have caps where their mortgage can't go up more than X percent a year, et cetera. So a good example, right when the rates started going up 4 years ago, we put my son on an adjustable rate mortgage because the rates had been in the high twos, low twos, and they jumped up to in the threes. So we got him a 3.5% 10-year ARM when the fixed rates had gone up to 5. And that loan is still assumable.
0: Wow.
2: But it is assumable to an owner-occupant. It's not assumable to an investor. So that is, ARMs can have their place. I've seen in the past for some veterans that it has been good to do an adjustable if they're only here for 3 years as their duty station.
1: Oh, okay.
2: So why not get a 5-year ARM if they know they're going to sell? Now, the veterans that think they're going to retain the home here because they want to come back to Colorado because they loved it here, then no, don't do an ARM.
1: No.
2: Do a fixed rate.
1: That makes sense.
2: But it can get them into a home, but you really want to counsel somebody about the change in payment.
1: So is it easier to get an ARM versus a fixed, or are the qualifications still the same?
2: No, because on an adjustable rate loan, we qualify you at the fully indexed rate.
1: Oh.
2: So we qualify you up. In the old days, we qualified you at the note rate, which was a lower rate.
1: Well, I mean, like you said, it's case by case, but in this day and age, because it's a quarter percent different, you know, you're almost better to just do the fixed rate, taking the gamble that, you know, the ARMs may go down.
2: That's why a lot of people are doing buy downs. And I don't think we've talked about buy downs.
1: We have not talked about
2: buy downs. Oh, well, we'll have to do that.
0: We're going to do that next week. Yep.
1: We'll have to make notes on that one.
0: All right. So you don't like the 125 loans?
2: No, Robert.
0: What about the no docs? Can we get back to that?
2: They're there.
0: Good old days?
2: They're out there.
0: Really?
2: Yep.
0: Well, I'm glad it's the end of the show because I got to talk to Mary.
2: Robert, you have my number.
0: Yeah.
1: The personal line.
0: All right. 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
7: 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Welcome in. Glad to have you, whether you're listening on Extra Sports 1300, 740 KVOR, or you're streaming the show live on either one of those two stations, streaming apps, which are both free to download, both free to use. Of course, there is another way that you can consume the show on a daily basis, and that is to watch the show anywhere that you scroll. And if you are doing that today, you will see I don't have my normal background behind me. Although I don't hate this, I got the Switchbacks flag right next to me. It's almost like they did this on purpose. I am at Trainwreck, two blocks south of Widener Field. So, makes sense they would have Switchbacks swag up on the wall. But I'm here doing the show today. I've been telling you about it. The occasion, preseason game number 2, Denver and Green Bay, coming up at 7 o'clock tonight. If you're looking for a place to watch the game, this is the place. They have the biggest TV you have ever seen, plus a bunch of other very large TVs for you to watch that game. Or any of the other preseason games going on, I do know for a fact that there is at least one human being sitting in my vicinity that is interested in the Jets Steelers game coming up in a little bit. I roped him back in. On-site producer Ray Dominguez, he couldn't leave us, so he's here and excited to watch his Steelers play. But love for you to come out anytime between now and 6 o'clock. We got goodies. I got Switchbacks tickets. They'll be in action tomorrow night against El Paso Locomotive at Widener Field. Also, Buzzball has given us a cornhole set to give away. How about that? So you could come by, register to win those goodies while we are here. Now, with all that being said, the content of the show, veritable cornucopia of sports topics. As you know, you will hear from the legend himself, Mick Foley, a.k.a. Mankind, a.k.a. Dude Love, a.k.a. Cactus Jack. He is at Colorado Springs Comic Con this weekend. You will hear my interview with him, easily one of the five favorite interviews I have ever done. And he could not have been cooler. So that makes it all the better. So you'll hear from Mick Foley coming up in just a little bit. The rest of the time, it's you and me, 719-247-1313. You could call or text in the show. DJ Michaels back at the Extra Sports 1300 studios, eagerly awaiting your call. So I was going to start with the Denver Nuggets for a different reason, but I will still start with the Denver Nuggets. As breaking news from Shams Charania, the Denver Nuggets have added somebody. They have added somebody that you have heard of. They have added DeMar DeRozan. Shams Charania reporting that he is signing a one-year, $3.9 million contract to play for the Denver Nuggets this upcoming season. We talked about this yesterday in the midst of all the Peyton Watson talk that the Nuggets were eyeing DeMar DeRozan, and they get their man. Now, so I think you can kind of take DeMar DeRozan and loop him in with this trade a little bit here. So in the last 24 hours, 48 hours, the Denver Nuggets have shipped out Peyton Watson. They've gotten a first-round pick, a second-round pick, and they signed DeMar DeRozan. Now, the money they freed up, let me be very clear about this, did not allow them to sign DeMar DeRozan. But we're just talking about, in the aggregate, what the Denver Nuggets have received over the past couple of days. Forgive me if I'm not giddy with excitement about DeMar DeRozan signing with the Denver Nuggets at age 37. This reminds me of when the last time the Denver Nuggets embarrassingly bowed out to the Minnesota Timberwolves in a playoff series. The Nuggets went out and got Russell Westbrook and said, look, we're getting Nikola Jokic, an all-star teammate. Except the problem is, they weren't an all-star playing for the Denver Nuggets. They were an all-star elsewhere and came to the Nuggets, which Aaron Gordon, I believe, was. So technically doesn't count. It feels to me like almost like they're going hunting for a name, right? They have had a difficult offseason. They had a difficult end of the season. Let's face it, they've had a difficult few years after they won a title. This feels like they're name chasing. And it feels like if they present DeMar DeRozan to you as a Nuggets fan, you're going to go, oh, wow, DeMar DeRozan, that's a big name. The Nuggets are improving. Well, here's the facts about DeMar DeRozan. He is coming off unequivocally. That's what I'm talking about, Ray. Yeah, no. Ray came over and said he signed an actual contract. Yes, 1 year, $3.9 million deal. The fact of the matter is DeMar DeRozan is coming off of his worst season in the NBA. Average 18.5 points a game on 32% shooting from deep. Three rebounds, four assists. That's not really what DeMar DeRozan has ever been known for. The scoring is what DeMar DeRozan is known for, and he had his worst scoring season of his career, which is understandable for a couple of different reasons. One, he's aging. Two, he played for the Sacramento Kings. And yes, just like Russell Westbrook, the Jokic bump is going to be felt. DeMar DeRozan is going to be a better player for the Denver Nuggets than he was with the Sacramento Kings last year. The question, and it's the same question with Russell Westbrook a couple of years ago, how much better? If you remember that season, I think there were as many Nuggets fans fed up with Russell Westbrook and wanting him to leave as there were fans happy about the performance he put in. I don't see this being a dissimilar situation with DeMar DeRozan. Okay, the fact that he is not at the height of his powers, and I like DeMar DeRozan. I've always liked him coming out of USC. You know, this is just the reality of father time, right? Could we see him get back over 20 points a game? Sure. However, DeMar DeRozan is not really a basketball fit with the Denver Nuggets. He's not a floor spacer. He doesn't defend. And he's not really, I mean, could you have him bring the ball up? Maybe. But this guy has played off the ball. The best of DeMar DeRozan has been playing off of somebody. So I'm looking at DeMar DeRozan's traits and I'm saying, okay, played for Sacramento. He's going to play with Jokic. It's going to be better. But I just don't think DeMar DeRozan brings the Denver Nuggets anything that they need. What did we talk about? Got to get guys that defend, need floor spacers. DeMar DeRozan is neither. One thing that DeMar DeRozan can probably still get at this stage of his career is a bucket. So he's going to have nights where he's going to put up some big scoring numbers. But we're talking about the Denver Nuggets moving the needle and being able to knock off Minnesota, being able to knock off San Antonio, to knock off Oklahoma City. My question to you at 719-247-1313, does he do that understanding that the Nuggets have lost Tim Hardaway, they have lost Jonas Valanciunas, and they lost Peyton Watson? Are the Nuggets better than they were this time yesterday? Yes, for the same logic that I said that the Nuggets were worse after trading Peyton Watson. They took away a basketball player. They've added one today. Yes, they're better than they were 24 hours ago. But this is about getting back to a title. How are the Denver Nuggets going to get back to winning a title? DeMar DeRozan is not going to do that. So there's some curiosity. I think there will be some entertaining nights with DeMar DeRozan turning back the clock and putting up a big scoring night. But this is not a move that is getting the Nuggets what they need more than anything else. They need more ball handling. They always need, everybody needs three-point shooters, which is part of the reason why DeMar DeRozan didn't have a robust market and why he's going in the second wave of free agency. He doesn't shoot threes, and he doesn't defend. So I'm just kind of done with the, well, at least the Nuggets did something. Like, I'm not about that anymore. At least they did something. Doing something is adding Marvin Bagley. Doing something is adding Alpha Diallo. This is a team that is squandering the prime years of the best player in the world. DeMar DeRozan, Marvin Bagley, and Alpha Diallo are not getting Nikola Jokic back to the NBA Finals. They're just not. So this is the quintessential example of rearranging the deck chairs on the Titanic. In the aggregate, the Nuggets are not better than they were this time last year. They're not better than they were certainly when they won a title. And that's the question I asked yesterday, and I'll ask it again today. When are the Nuggets going to make a significant move to get them back in the conversation of being a title contender? And I can answer my own question, because until they are truly willing to part with Jamal Murray, they are not going to be able to do that. They're just not. As long as they, and maybe you want to go to Aaron Gordon as well, but I still hold out the hope that Aaron Gordon can be healthy and bring all the things that he brings to the table, including defending, right? Until they're willing to break up this two-man game, until Josh Kroenke is willing to rubber stamp a move and say, I know he's popular. I know we won a title with him. I knew we developed him. He grew with us. We love the guy. And all of that can be true. But this is business. The NBA has changed. The financial rules have changed. The Denver Nuggets cannot have the core of Jokic, Murray, and Gordon with all the pros and all the cons and win another title. They just can't. So they can, and they'll probably, keep in mind, they're probably going to shed more payroll here coming up soon because they are not going to be in the second apron. So they get DeMar DeRozan today to replace Peyton Watson yesterday. What does tomorrow bring? A dump of Ezeke Nagy? I don't know. I think it's part of the reason why they made the Peyton Watson move is to have draft capital to be able to unload a contract. So there's more moves to be made. But unless they're willing to assess, and let's be honest, it's not Jokic, it's Murray and it's Gordon. You take your pick. I'm on the side that Jamal Murray's the guy that's got to go. Until you're willing to part with him and remake your team, or parlay Jamal Murray and a pick into like a Steph Curry. And I know that shortens your window, but hey, we're living day to day with the Denver Nuggets. I'm worried about this upcoming season. I'm not thinking about 5 years from now. But unless you're willing to move off of Jamal Murray, which it seemed like the Denver Nuggets were unwilling to do all offseason, that the real change isn't going to happen. So you could bring in Tim Hardaway. You could let Tim Hardaway walk. You could trade Peyton Watson. You could bring in DeMar DeRozan. It's not getting you any closer. I don't look at this team and say I would take them to beat the Minnesota Timberwolves again. To say nothing of the two teams that I think are a step above Minnesota being San Antonio and Oklahoma City. It's movement. It's action. You're doing things. Let the dust settle and tell me that the Nuggets are a better team today than they were this time last year, 2 years ago, 3 years ago. They're not. But it is a name. It is a name that you can market. There will be a few Toronto DeRozan jerseys in the stands at some point this season at Ball Arena. You would get more people in the stands if you were capable of winning a championship. 719-247-1313. Take your thoughts on the Nuggets adding DeMar DeRozan because he always speaks. Rich Paul spoke on his podcast about the end of Peyton Watson in Denver and kind of took a shot at the Nuggets organization. I'll give you that audio as we move through the program. Again, broadcasting live from Trainwreck, two blocks south of Widener Field on South Sierra Madre. Coming up next, you will hear from the incomparable, one of the Mount Rushmore wrestlers, in my opinion, Mick Foley. That's next here on Extra Sports 1300 and 740 KVOR.
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10: So that crash, I-25 northbound at Woodman, still has it bunched up really good. Earlier, the right lane was blocked, and it's been backed up pretty good. Again, I-25 northbound approaching Woodman. You'll see it backed up well before. And debris on the road has got Milton E. Proby eastbound between Hancock Expressway and Powers closed. I'm Coyote, that's traffic. 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
1: Join me in studio, wrestling legend Mick Foley. Mick, appreciate you joining me.
2: Well, thank you for having me. I appreciate being here.
1: How are you feeling these days? How are you doing?
2: Oh, you're talking about physically?
1: Just overall. Just checking in.
2: Oh, yeah. Well, believe it or not, from a physical standpoint, I'm walking better now than I was 20 years ago.
1: Oh.
2: Yeah, so I'm doing pretty good. I really enjoy coming to conventions. I believe I was supposed to be here in 2000 and then 2020, and then we had that little health issue.
1: Yeah.
2: So it's nice to be here. There are certain parts of the country that are more beautiful than others. I'm not knocking Arkansas and Missouri, but this is a much more beautiful part of the country. And so we're going to see a few things, Garden of the Gods and a couple of other sites. So really looking forward to it.
1: Yeah, going to do a little hiking up there, Garden of the Gods?
2: Oh, I don't know if we're going to do the driving. I'll put my socks on. I've got my hiking shoes here. These are official official Woofle and Randall hand-painted hiking shoes here.
1: Yeah, absolutely. Well, it's great to have you. When you come to these kind of conventions, is there a match or a moment that when fans meet you that seems to be brought up more than others?
2: Oh, yeah. I'd say there's one that's brought about 90% of the time. We're talking, can I say H-E-L-L?
1: You may.
2: In the Foley House, even though all the children are adults, we still say heck in a cell.
1: Okay.
2: Heck in a cell, but I don't get tired of it. The reason being, I would say, and I'm going to have my friend Riley keep a count. We'll have a little checklist. The number of children who asked me about a match that didn't take place until at least 15 years after they were born. It's crazy. It's crazy because I thought when I retired from wrestling the first time for good, that I had about an 18-month shelf life. Never would I have guessed that 26 years later I would be going to comic conventions and that people would remember me. Some people would dress up in me, and the kids who weren't even born until 15, 20 years after the fact be asking me about a match I did. It's mind blowing to me, and I do not take it for granted.
1: Yeah. Mick Foley joining me in studio, and I to that end, Sir Arthur Conan Doyle came to resent Sherlock Holmes because he wanted to be considered for his other works. Is there, so you love when people bring up that Hell in a Cell match, but is there a match that maybe you wish resonated with the fan base a little
2: bit
1: more?
2: Well, let me tell everybody something about any celebrity, no matter how big. They all have something they'd like to talk about that no one ever asks them about.
1: Yes.
2: And if you find that something, you've got yourself a new friend.
1: I'm not gonna become friends with you, Mick.
2: I'm not giving you the answer. That's the easy way out. You know, some people talk about amusement parks that I've been to that I love. Some people ask me about songs that I've written about. Some people will approach me if they know there's a match that I liked that nobody asked me about, which is pretty much everything but Hell in a Cell. can I give you an example?
1: Yes, please.
2: Before I got this old, I would go out to dinner with, some of the guests, and Kevin Nash and I would go out, and we had a friend who was best friends with Catherine Bach from Daisy Duke. Mm-hmm. And I asked her, I said, is there anything that you are really proud of that people don't ask you about? And she said, I did a show with Robert Mitchum called African Skies, and she had a big line all day, right? She probably saw 400 people. I said, did anybody ask you about it? She said, Mick, I know who I am, and I'm fine with it. And I said, but it would be nice. She said, yeah, it would be nice. And so you have 400 guys, primarily guys, some of whom grew up with her, a poster on their walls, all asking the same questions. And if one person said, I love African Skies, they would have had Daisy Duke as their new best friend. So find that thing. Yeah. I like with Billy Crystal, for example, it's a sports show, right?
1: Right.
2: It's a sports show, so this is sports related. I was at Old Timers Day, Yankee Stadium, maybe like 2004, and I get a tap on the shoulder from security, said, you're wanted in the offices. I went, by who? They said, Mr. Steinbrenner. I was like, Mr. Steinbrenner? So he was a big wrestling fan. He summoned me up there, and then until a couple of my best friends destroyed that relationship by getting hammered in the owner's box, I would get to the owner's box.

0: Sox once or twice a year, and Billy Crystal was there. And I had Billy, Mick Foley, a big fan. He goes, oh, okay, yeah. He's a huge Yankees fan, right? And then I go, you know, a few of my friends in wrestling love Mr. Saturday Night. And it was like, whew. He's his head swiveled. And he goes, really? And I said, yeah, because I knew it was like his unloved child.
1: You right.
0: know, something he took so much pride in. And I said, you know, we'll say certain things like, we'll say, like, you see what I did there? And he had a phrase for someone who has talent but doesn't explore it. He said, you had living room BA, yeah. you know. And the next thing I know, he's reciting the dialogue to me to the point where it almost became uncomfortable because he's giving me a full-blown soliloquy or monologue, one or the other. But that's just an example. I asked him about Mr. Saturday Night instead of City Slickers or any number of great things that he's known for. So that's the key in life. Mm. That's the key in life.
1: Wrestling legend Mick Foley joining me in studio. He's going to be at Colorado Springs Comic Con this weekend at the Broadmoor World Arena. Let me put it,
0: pretend you're interested in something you're not interested in for your own personal gain.
1: That's good life advice.
0: There you go. There you go.
1: That's good.
0: Right, there you go.
1: Can I give you the one that one that resonates with me growing up?
0: Sure.
1: January 4th,
0: 1999. Oh, the night the channels changed?
1: And so...
0: I can't remember who I defeated that day. Who was that young up-and-comer?
1: Yeah, I think maybe... I think he's still kicking around.
0: What's he doing these days?
1: Doing some things.
0: Dwayne Johnson? Still around?
1: Yes, that one. I remember vividly where I was. I remember because we're in Colorado, so the WWE website had your picture holding the belt before it aired in Colorado.
0: No, because I won the title actually on a taped show. That was part of the controversy is that WCW was live every week. WWE was only live every other week. And then as the competition got fiercer, we started going live every week. They knew the outcome to the show, and they gave away the outcome. And 500,000 people switched channels almost immediately. But you knew I was going to win, huh?
1: I did. I enjoyed it all the same.
0: Yeah.
1: For sure. It was my favorite Mick Foley Mankind moment was when you won. When you go into a match like that or any of these huge matches, do you I guess was that one where you're like this is going to be a big night for me? Were you excited for that match to because you knew what the impact it was going to have when you beat The Rock to win the title, right?
0: I actually did not know the impact. I actually thought it was a bad idea. I tried to talk Mr. McMahon out of it. So I'm the only man in history, wrestling history, try to talk Mr. McMahon out of winning the WWE title. Yeah. Because I thought the big money was in, The Rock and Steve. Mm. Dwayne and I had such great chemistry, as he did with Steve, that we were able to build him up to be even bigger, even as he was approaching, the WrestleMania date.
1: How does that come about, the chemistry that you have with particular superstars?
0: Well, you either have it or you don't.
1: Yeah.
0: You know, sometimes there's a match that on paper looks like it's going to be great. And it's like, even if the moves are there, it's just a little bit of chemistry is off. Mm-hmm. You just know it when you have it. And like in the case with Rock, like there was so much going on. And if you look back at that match, my outer work shirt was kind of torn quite a bit because I had left the ring into the crowd at an area where there was no security. I just said, my bad. I left and I got like torn to shreds by people who loved me. And we didn't even have a chance to say anything about the match. I'm not going to say, I was somebody who liked to wing it out there for the most part anyway, but it was like, we're just going to make something happen. And that night, we had one of the great moments in wrestling history. Mm-hmm. So I was just so lucky. We had chemistry in the ring. We had chemistry on the microphone together, And I have to tell you, there's a lonely spot on the Johnson mantle where there should be an Academy Award. And when he really gets serious and he wants to do a buddy film, how he picked that other good actor, J.K. Simmons. I'm the Santa, right? His best friend, his old tag team partner, the living embodiment of Santa Claus, and he picks J.K. Simmons.
1: I don't think it's too much to ask. Like, you're not asking to be in one of the, you know, his big acts, yeah, you know, right, huge right. where you're doing yeah. a ton of stunt, although you'll yeah. be able no, to
0: I
1: do,
0: couldn't
1: that.
0: Do that. I couldn't do that.
1: Yeah. Mick Foley, my guest. So my people can't see, but my son is in the studio, and I think he would agree that the Hell in a Cell with Undertaker would be the match that you remember Mick Foley the most for. Yeah.
0: Wow, okay. Well, that's a big one.
1: He wanted to ask you a question. He's over there, so I'll ask it on his behalf. He wanted me to ask you where you got the idea for Mr. Sacco.
0: For Mr. Sacco, in no way, shape, or form did I think when I headed out to visit Mr. McMahon in a hospital in Lansing, Michigan, with a sock puppet tucked in my waistband that it was more than one and done. It was just this is back in the day when we had bullet points. There was no script. It's mm-hmm. like, okay, you're going to show up in the hospital room with a unique assortment of gifts. One of them was a birthday party clown named Yurple. And you have to annoy him to the point where you get kicked out. So I was getting ready to leave, and I turned to Al Snow, and I said, Al, I feel like I need one more bad gift. I've got a birthday party clown. I've got a box of a heart-shaped box of chocolates that will be largely eaten when Vince McMahon opens it. Like, I think I need one more thing. And he said, how about a sock puppet? And I looked at him quizzically. I said, a sock puppet? He said, yeah, everyone hates a sock puppet. So I drew one with magic marker. I tucked it in my waistband. And the truth is, if Yurple, the birthday party clown, had not been stealing the show on my own show, I don't think I would have even used it. And then really? I realized I had it, crawled underneath that hospital gurney like I was John Wayne in the Sands of Iwo Jima. I came up with a sock puppet, and this is all improv because he doesn't know I have a sock puppet. Mm-hmm. Probably it was scripted, and it was like sock. Someone would have said, he's not pulling out a sock puppet, but it was one of those things. He just reacted. I said, I'm gonna kiss the boo-boo, and he said, no, Mick, don't kiss the boo-boo. And then I acted like I stumbled. I fell on his leg. He kicked us out. And then that opened the door for Steve Austin to come in and quite frankly, violate Mr. McMahon in a way that should not be acceptable to, you know, just use your imagination there. But the next day, Vince Russo, the lead writer, came running up to me. He was like, bro, you got the sock? I said, I don't know why. He goes, bro, they're chanting his name out there. They've got signs. And it just resonated with people. Yeah. And here I am. You know, that was 28 years ago. And I've got socks that I'll be selling at the convention.
1: There you go. We're going to be out there this weekend. He's as excited as anybody to be out there. So we'll have to get one of the socks while we're out there. Do you watch wrestling now?
0: Well, I'm part of a great company called AEW.
1: Oh, yes. I had Sky.
0: Yeah.
1: He was in studio just a couple of weeks ago. One of your, one of the up and comers.
0: Yes. I love being there. I mean, I'm not disparaging WWE, but they've kind of gone in a different direction. I think being owned by a corporation for me is, it's affected the magic, you know, a little bit. And AEW, like even Adam Copeland, who was Edge, and he said, you know, AEW feels like the Attitude Era, whereas he feels, and so do I, that everything over there has just kind of changed a little bit.
1: Yeah.
0: Doesn't mean the performers aren't tremendous, having great matches. It's just a different feel to it. Mm. And so I'm part of a team. I'm really enjoying myself, and I do occasionally watch some things from Japan, and I tune in to see what WWE's doing once in a while. But I'm happy in my little role with AEW.
1: Corner of the world.
0: Yeah.
1: Well, the Attitude Era for many people was the peak of wrestling. So it's great to see that you're recreating some of that with AEW right now. Mick, this was an absolute honor and a pleasure, sir. Thank you for dropping by.
0: Thank you very much. I appreciate it.
1: Yeah. We'll see him out at the Broadmoor World Arena this weekend for Colorado Springs Comic Con. It's the 10th anniversary. So, you know, they're doing it big, 75 celebrity guests. A whole lot of fun. CScomicCon.com is where you get your tickets. We'll have more Drive Time Sports after.
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3: We're tracking a few isolated thunderstorms possible for your Friday across southern Colorado. Overnight lows are expected to be in the 60s for many. Looking into the weekend, we stay hot with more storms in the forecast. With your KKTV 11 Alert Weather, I'm meteorologist Josephine Sage.
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2: A traffic update from the KVOR Traffic Center.
6: So that crash, I-25 northbound at Woodman, still has it bunched up really good. Earlier, the right lane was blocked, and it's been backed up pretty good. Again, I-25 northbound approaching Woodman. You'll see it backed up well before. And debris on the road has got Milton E. Proby eastbound between Hancock Expressway and Powers closed. I'm Coyote, that's traffic.
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7: Welcome back to Trainwreck. Just unbelievable. And you, I teased it at the beginning of the show how cool Mick Foley was today. And you heard it come through there. Just an unbelievable storyteller. And I did not get out of him what the match was that will make him light up. So I'll let you try and do that this weekend at Comic-Con. If you know, I got to imagine it's not a Mankind match. I would say my guess, and again, I couldn't get the information out of him. I feel like it's got to be a Dude Love or Cactus Jack match. Probably Cactus Jack, right? Probably a hardcore match. Maybe it took place in Japan. I don't know. But just the best dude. And for him to come in and spend time in studio. And I posted the pictures from the interview and a picture that Mick and I took with my son, my oldest son. My youngest son is a social butterfly now, so he didn't want to come into work. But now I sent him the picture, and I could tell he was extremely jealous that he did not get to meet Mick Foley. That's what happens when you put your girlfriends above your own father, but that's neither here nor there. So, at Ginge Watch on Instagram, you can flip through and just some of the pictures, including the one with Mick, me and my son. And it's funny enough, you know, I've joked on this show before, you know, about how I think my job is pretty cool and I get to meet some cool people. And, but I always, you know, I use my kids as a barometer, and I almost find myself sometimes, when I have a guest on, or I'm going to have a guest on, or I'm going to a game or something like that, you know, trying to get them like bragging a little bit, like, hey, look how cool your dad is that he gets to talk to, you know, so-and-so. So, and they are unmoved. They are not impressed with anything that I do. So today I thought today's going to be the day. My son is going to be so geeked to be able to meet Mick Foley and everything like that. And finally, he'll think his dad is cool. So we're taking some pictures with some other staff of the radio station today. And Mick turns to my son and says, do you want a picture? And my son, I kid you not, says, no, I'm good. My son told Mick Foley, again, arguably a Mount Rushmore professional wrestler, one of the greats of all time. I'm like a little kid getting to meet him. And my son, Mick Foley, asks him, you want to take a picture? He's like, nah, I'm good. So I had to coax my child, my firstborn child, to get in a picture with Mick Foley and myself. And I will, at his wedding, I will bring this up as a way to razz him and how, you know, like, come on, it's Mick freaking Foley, dude. Like, my son knows who Mick Foley is. He's one, and Mick told the story during the interview. Like, the number of younger people who come up to him and talk about matches that happened, you know, in his mind, like a billion years ago. You could tell earnestly that how much he appreciates it. And so definitely, if you're trying to figure out, you know, which celebrities to take photo ops with, which ones to meet, please just put Mick Foley at the top of your list. You won't be disappointed. He was tremendous, and what a great guy. This text coming in from Scott in Florissant. Good to hear from you, Scott. Been a minute. Hope all is well. Says, love the Mick Foley interview, and kudos to your son for asking about Sacco. I loved when he used that gag. And I'll tell you, like, I had forgotten all about I remember vividly the promo, I guess, is that what you call a promo, that they cut where Vince McMahon was in the hospital, and that's when Steve Austin, Mick Foley alluded to it. That's when Steve Austin came in with the bedpan and was hit Vince McMahon over the head with a bedpan, was like wailing on his leg. I knew that Mick Foley brought out Sacco for that. I didn't remember that that was the birth of Sacco. I didn't remember that. And when he told the story, I was like, oh, that was the first time Sacco made an appearance. And my son's play, which is more the reason, like, why in the world is my son not impressed that his dad's interviewing Mick Foley? They literally play a video game with Mick Foley in it. I mean, they play a video game with Nikola Jokic in it, but I guess, and they're not impressed that I've interviewed Nikola Jokic. But anyway, I will one day have the respect of my children. I promise you that. And he uses the mandible claw. He brings out Sacco still in the WWE video games to this day. So that's why they wanted to know about Sacco. Yeah, just really cool. Once in a while, get kind of a cool thing. I mean, my job is cool all the time, I think, but today was a great day. Hopefully you enjoyed the interview with Mick, and hopefully you go out and see him this weekend. I did confirm he will be there all 3 days at the Broadmoor World Arena. The boys and I are going out on Sunday. Obviously, I'm busy right now. Tomorrow got a Switchbacks game, but the boys and I are going to go out on Sunday to Comic-Con and may drop by and see Mick. I think my younger son is going to be, you know, champing at the bit to go meet him. So, but Mick will be out there all 3 days, whether you're going today, tomorrow, or on Sunday. Let's chat a little bit about the preseason last night. We'll get to the Broncos at the top of the hour, but this being the unique opportunity that I have for once to have DJ Michaels producing the show today. So I was, I don't know if you listened to the show yesterday, DJ. Don't tell me my ego can't take it after my son this morning. So I doubled down, and you know my feeling on Fernando. I think you got one. I think your boys have got one. And I said before the first preseason game that I think Fernando Mendoza is going to play well enough to make Clint Kubiak's job very difficult. And last night, before the game started, I doubled down on that. And lo and behold.
8: So it's your fault.
7: So it is my fault. But that pick six is on me. I did that. But what did you make? I guess my overall thesis that I think it's going to be very difficult for Clint Kubiak to keep Fernando out off the field. But what did you make, not of his performance last night, but what did you make about the amount of time he was in the game? It felt like there was something significant behind it, like almost as if Clint Kubiak was like, dude, if you show out, if you play well, like, I'm going to consider you. Am I reading too much into it? What was your take as a resident Raiders fan?
8: Well, it felt like that he was giving him every opportunity, I would say.
7: To win the job?
8: Yeah.
7: Yeah.
8: Jump in, man.
7: Yeah, that's what it felt like to me, and I had no... Did you know he was going to play as long as he did?
8: I actually was expecting longer. The initial reports were at least to halftime, if not more.
7: Okay.
8: And then our offensive line started to become a sieve, and, you know, let's protect our investment.
7: Yeah, but that's been my whole thing, and the way I put it yesterday, and look, I have not moved off of Fernando Mendoza. That was his welcome to the NFL moment. He said it after the game. It showed that I still have a lot of learning to do. I mean, this dude is just everything you want the face of your franchise to be. But the way I put it was Fernando's going to be ready week one. I truly believe that. I believe he would be ready to play in the NFL week one. I don't know if the Raiders are ready for Fernando to play week one. As a Raiders fan, what is your feeling? When would you like to see Fernando weighing the pros and the cons and understanding where your football team is right now?
8: Well, I think we have nothing to lose, but we paid a little bit too much money to
7: Kirko Chains?
8: To change quarterbacks, because I think you got to go with the vet.
7: Okay, and it, so
8: I know it's not a sexy answer, but
7: no, but I think it's the right one. I think Kubiak is going to start Kirk Cousins week one. You know this as well as anybody. The Raiders' schedule is brutal. It is all the AFC West teams have a brutal schedule this year. Is there so Kirk Cousins starts week one? What is the scenario in which you, DJ Michaels, proud owner of a Fernando Mendoza jersey,
8: two
7: say I got to see that you have two Fernando jerseys?
8: I have away and home.
7: Okay, so proud owner of an away and a home Fernando Mendoza jersey.
8: I was going to donate one to Jessica. I mean, they share a last name.
7: I meant to ask Jessica Mendoza of KKTV if she would like your Fernando Raiders jersey, and she can choose
8: black or white.
7: I think you know as well as I do what her answer will be.
8: Absolutely.
7: On that. Although my entire family, none of them Raiders fans, we all bought Napoleon Kaufman jerseys one spring training trip down to Arizona. So my dad's a Bronco fan and I'm a Chiefs fan. So, you know, hey, the last name, it's pretty cool. But at any rate, what would be the situation as the season unfolds where you go, okay, it's Fernando time?
8: I think it's after the bye week. I believe ours is week eight.
7: Okay, so you're week eight. Oh, is week nine the Jet game?
8: I think so.
7: Okay, because that's the other thing we do, and I've kind of moved off of this a little bit because I just – in seeing this with Bo Nix and these other young quarterbacks and the level of play in the NFL, I think that soft landing spot is a bit of a fugazi. Like, you're not going to find this ideal window, because I think after the Jets, don't they have like a divisional game? Don't they have like the Rams or something? Like,
8: after the bye, I think we have the Chiefs.
7: Okay. So is the Jet game before or after the bye week?
8: I think it's before.
7: Oh, okay. But my point is, you're never going to find that soft landing spot because, okay, for the debut, you find an advantageous matchup. But then the next week, it's like, oh, now you're facing Myles Garrett or something like that. Like, so you're not going to give your quarterback any runway. And I heard somebody put it this way as well. Like, Aaron Glenn's going to be coaching for his job. You don't think he's going to be pulling out all the stops to embarrass Fernando Mendoza if he were to play against the Jets? So there's not a soft landing spot.
8: What stops do you think he has?
7: Fair. That is fair. Look, I think, and I know we're up against it. I think Fernando Mendoza, I'm unmoved. I think this his future's still bright, and I think we see him sooner rather than later. This
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11: Crashes Academy northbound at Kelly Johnson and Briar Gates. The left lane blocked I-25 northbound approaching Cimarron from a crash. Right lane also blocked I-25 northbound at Woodman from that crash. And debris on the roadway, Milton E. Proby eastbound and Hancock Expressway there at Powers. Looks like a large amount of gravel spilled.
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2: Welcome in. Live at Trainwreck this afternoon, South Sierra Madre, just two blocks south of Widener Field. Here because the Broncos play tonight, preseason game number two against the Green Bay Packers. My preview of said game coming up momentarily. In the meantime, let me set the scene for you. We have switchbacks tickets for tomorrow night's match. It's a biggie against El Paso Locomotive, 7 o'clock. So if it fits within your schedule, we got opportunities for you to win those. We got a Buzzball cornhole set that we are giving away. Shouts to those fine folks. So we got a biggie prize. For those of you who come out and sign up, it's super easy. You just write your name down on a piece of paper. It's, you know, social security number, credit card number, and that's it, really. Nothing more than that. Nothing super intrusive. But come by, and then obviously the most important thing is Trainwreck, a great place to watch a game. I've been saying this. I said it yesterday. I'll say it again today. One of the best places in Colorado Springs to watch any sporting event. And certainly the Broncos game tonight is no different. So come on down, whether it's to see me, to win goodies, or just to watch the game tonight. Either way, I'm good. Any of those ways, I'm good. Just come down here, Trainwreck, on South Sierra Madre. So tonight, preseason game number two, what am I looking for? Well, I think the first thing is the most obvious thing, which is how does Bo Nix look? And I said it earlier this week. I expect Bo Nix to make light work of the Green Bay Packers defense. I don't know. I know Micah Parsons isn't playing. So outside of that, you know, who is going to scare you if you're a Broncos fan? And it's probably going to be mostly twos and threes. So the standard look, Jared Stidham looked great against Atlanta. Why can't Bo Nix look great, almost perfect, against Green Bay? Like, we're at a time now where starters don't play in the preseason, partly because it's kind of easy for them, right? They come in 5 of 6, 6 of 7, a touchdown, 100 yards, get out of there. Okay. That should be exactly what Bo Nix does tonight. Sean Payne says he'll get about 14 or 15 plays in. You know, that number is fungible. I would, if we're setting the, let's set the over under at 13.5 or 14.5, I'll take the under. I'll take the under with Bo Nix, because my expectation tonight is Bo Nix leads the Broncos down the field. Pretty quick first drive. They get into scoring range. Maybe that he comes back out for a second series, and then that's it. I'm guessing about two series for Bo Nix tonight. And I expect him to not struggle at all. And if he struggles, that's a big story. But then there's obviously the bigger picture with Bo Nix. Okay? The fact of the matter is he has a surgically repaired ankle. I've talked about this when it comes to training camp. NFL coaches are like illusionists. They're like Oz the Mentalist. You see what they want you to see. They're not going to put undue stress on Bo Nix in training camp practice with cameras and fans and everything around. Tonight, I would expect Davis Webb to not unleash Bo Nix in terms of running the football. Maybe I could see him on an early run, right? Just an early design run just to kind of, I don't know, thumb the nose at the critics or whatever to just kind of signal that Bo is fine. I could see that, right? What was the first play from scrimmage for the Denver Broncos against Atlanta? It was a little comeback route with Pat Bryant to get Pat Bryant, the darling of training camp, an early touch. Like, don't think for a second the Denver Broncos don't take these things into account. I wouldn't be shocked if there's a designed run here somewhere for Bo Nix, or just play action rollout, giving him the green light to run. I'm not saying he's going to cut it upfield and turn it into a big gain, but just to kind of show off the mobility a little bit. But I want to see that. I want to see it. It is a question. He can, two things can be true. He could be healed, and it could also pop up again. He can re-injure it. It happens all the time. How does he look? Does he trust it? Low these many months later after rehabbing. I want to see Bo Nix running with the football in some form or fashion, even if it's for a single play. So that's what I want to see first and foremost. And then if you're a Broncos fan, you want to see Bo Nix get in, get his work done, and get out. On to Stiddy and Sam Ehlinger. Beyond Bo Nix tonight, I think I got to see more Jonah Coleman, right? Got to see more of this guy. Ran the ball angry, trucked over a couple of guys, got four carries. Davis Webb said earlier this week, we saw that run. He barreled over a guy, and he's like, we're good. We've seen what we need to see. That doesn't mean he's not back out there tonight. So I want to see more of Jonah Coleman. And I think there's – look, the depth chart is going to be the depth chart. I do not expect any movement to happen between now and the season when it comes to J.K. Dobbins 1, R.J. Harvey 2, and Jonah Coleman 3 on that depth chart. And Sean Payton has talked about it. It's difficult to get three running backs involved. So we may not see a lot of Jonah Coleman. But I have a sneaking suspicion that if J.K. Dobbins were to go down, were to get hurt, I could see Jonah Coleman all of a sudden taking some of those carries. Not the carries, not R.J. Harvey's carries, but keep R.J. Harvey where he is, and now Jonah Coleman essentially becomes the number one running back for the Broncos. If J.K. Dobbins does get hurt this season, I think they like Jonah Coleman a lot. I think that he looks similar to J.K. Dobbins. They can kind of replicate that same style of running. So, I think Jonah Coleman has some upward mobility on this Denver Broncos depth chart. Maybe not the one before the season starts, but as the season goes on, I think that you're going to hear from Jonah Coleman at some point. So want to see him a little bit. And I guess we test the turnovers, right? We had the pick six, Kareem Reed deflecting the ball to Jade Barron, who took it to the house. Riley Moss got an interception. Let's see if this Denver Broncos team is more capable of taking the ball away. And I say that with the natural caveat of it is preseason. And while I was praising the Denver Broncos on Monday after their preseason debut, I got a lot of texts from you saying it's just preseason. I understand that. It's just you see something in preseason game number one and you go, that's intriguing. Can I see it again in preseason game number two? If you see it in preseason game number two, all together now, want to see it in preseason game number three. And then ultimately, okay, we saw it throughout the preseason. now the regular season begins, are we going to see it? Right? So it's every step of the way, the Broncos and all of these teams have to kind of prove themselves, right? Any questions that you have, if they're able to answer them in a preseason game number one, you're going to ask the question again in preseason game number two. So this is one of those questions. Two big turnovers, Riley Moss responsible for one of them. Do we see that again? Jordan Love will play tonight, by all indications. Probably not for long, just like Bo Nix. That would be the best way for the Broncos to answer and to show you that, yes, we're going to create more turnovers this year if they turn over Jordan Love. I don't know how aggressive or conservative the Packers game plan is going to be, but look, given how few turnovers the Denver Broncos created last year, if you see anybody, regardless of whether it's against the Packers ones or the Packers twos, if you see anyone in the Broncos ones or maybe a Barron who, or a Jonah Ellis who might play a lot with the ones, if you see them create a turnover, then that storyline will continue. So I want to see Bo Nix mobility. If he runs, like legitimately runs with the football, I'm that would be even better. I want to see Jonah Coleman run with the football some more. And I want to see the Denver Broncos defense create more turnovers. I think that's kind of my checklist tonight when it comes to this second preseason game. I don't know that they're, as I said, I think Coleman, you know, Jonah Coleman and RJ Harvey, I think there might be a super secret battle between those two guys as far as a, you know, the who, if we're breaking glass because of emergency, J.K. Dobbins is hurt again, who are we going to? But that doesn't happen until we see. I think that R.J. Harvey is going to be the number two running back going into the season, assuming health for J.K. Dobbins. There just aren't a lot of positional battles. Either there's not that many positional battles up and down the roster just because the Broncos have so many jobs set. But I still have a sneaking suspicion that we're going to hear murmurs that Denver's not big enough for Troy Franklin and Pat Bryant both. I still have a suspicion that one of them might be dealt a la Devon Vele a year ago. Not anything against him, but you bring in Jalen Waddle, you got Marvin Mims, he needs his touches, Cortland Sutton is Cortland Sutton. Pat Bryant, if he's had the best camp of anyone, allegedly, is Troy Franklin the odd man out? Broncos aren't going to give him up for nothing, but as injuries continue throughout this preseason, as teams evaluate their roster, evaluate the right 53, as Sean Payton likes to say, could somebody look at Troy Franklin's speed, downfield ability, and say, yeah, we'll throw the Broncos a mid-round pick to get this guy? And I think the Broncos would have to seriously consider that kind of a move. So maybe there's still a positional battle in a way, maybe more of a battle of a role. Certainly inside linebacker, I would say that's as open a competition as there is, not necessarily for the starting spots. That's Strnad, that's Alex Singleton, but Kareem Reed was the one that deflected the pass that Barron took to the house for a pick six. And Lavelle Bailey was just, his season is over, unfortunately. Lavelle Bailey, who I thought was a guy that might get supplanted by one of these younger players, like a Red Murdoch, Mr. Irrelevant this year for the Denver Broncos, last pick of the draft. And now Bailey's out for the year. So if you're looking for position battles, if you're looking for guys that might be earning bigger opportunities with the Denver Broncos, I'd probably look at the inside linebackers. But I'm sure something will come up tonight. Always does. I don't think I was expecting the Denver Jonah Coleman to run the ball like he did in preseason game number one. I don't think I expected the Broncos to create as many turnovers as they did. So we'll watch it together, or I'll watch and I'll report back to you come Monday. 719-247-1313. What are you looking out for tonight? What are you going to be watching for when you're hopefully watching Denver and Green Bay here tonight at Trainwreck on South Sierra Madre? I would love to get your thoughts. Coming up next, Rich Paul speaks, because of course he does. Taking a shot at the Denver Nuggets, I think, with this negotiation between the team and Peyton Watson that ultimately ended up in Watson ending up in Cleveland. That's next here on 740 KVOR and Extra Sports 1300.
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4: Got that crash with the left lane blocked, I-25 northbound approaching Cimarron, and the right lane blocked, I-25 northbound right there at Woodman from a crash. And debris still on the roadway. Looks like a bunch of gravel spilled Milton E. Proby eastbound between Hancock Expressway and Powers. I'm Coyote, that's traffic.
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Drive Time Sports live from Trainwreck South Sierra Madre, two blocks south of Widener Field. Having a little discussion with Ray Dominguez, who's on site producing today about DeMar DeRozan's fit with the Denver Nuggets. He brought up an interesting premise that we'll get into a little bit later. Does DeMar DeRozan move Christian Brown to the bench? Or is this about putting Christian Brown back in the role that he succeeded in when the Denver Nuggets won the title? So we'll pick up that discussion in a little bit. We're not even halfway home on this Friday. So the DeRozan news broke today shortly before I went on air. So we led with that. And if you missed it, DeMar DeRozan is now a member of the Denver Nuggets, signing a one-year $3.9 million deal. Nuggets need to get

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1: You're dealing with a hamstring injury, soft tissue injury. And when you're dealing with those injuries, you have to be very careful in your return. Now, mind you, the playoffs is coming up. Guys want to play. You have to protect them from themselves in that moment because you're up for a contract and it's the playoffs and I've had a pretty good year.
2: Very good year.
1: Yeah. So I need to play. And it's important to protect that. And, you know, so people say, well, that's risky. You know, you guys are ruining his career. You, and in these times, it's like you can play the media game if you want to. And most times coming from the market where the it's more of a issue or a, they may feel like you're handing them the short end of the stick. They spew things out there.
3: The last part of that, I want to highlight that because the beginning of it is very telling, but the end of it right there. Rich Paul accusing the Denver Nuggets of spewing things. What is that? It's the report that the Nuggets feel as if Peyton Watson held himself out of the playoff series against Minnesota with an eye on his free agency. So Rich Paul is saying the Nuggets are spewing this to win the PR battle, win the media battle, but he's saying that right after he admitted it. The beginning of that clip is him admitting that Peyton Watson erred on the side of caution and did not play in the Denver Nuggets series against the Minnesota Timberwolves so that he could protect his value for free agency. His agent, the most powerful agent in all of sports, just went on to his own podcast and admitted that Peyton Watson could have played but decided not to. Now, it is a gray area, I will admit, because, again, when it's soft tissue, and Rich Paul went on to talk about how tricky soft tissue injuries are, we've gotten this with Aaron Gordon. Like, I understand, right? And you can really mess up those soft tissue injuries. I'm stopping just short of, you know, calling Peyton Watson the, you know, evil and he bailed on his team. Like, I'm not going that extreme because I understand that soft tissue injuries are kind of finicky and it's really you're not going to be cleared, right? You're not going to be like, hey, you're good to go with no risk. There's going to be risk, and I can understand to an extent the thought process from Peyton Watson heading into a free agent year. Especially after, reportedly, and this came out today, that the Denver Nuggets were only willing to offer Peyton Watson $10 million a year before the season started. They gave Christian Brown $25 million a year, and they were only willing to give Peyton Watson 10 when Peyton Watson wanted 14. So if that is true, then I could understand where Peyton Watson felt maybe like this organization's not behind me. This organization doesn't love me back. So, and that came up in his mind when that playoff series with Minnesota came around and he went, well, wait a minute. I don't know how much this team want, you know, is investing in me. I don't know if they're prepared to give me the multi-year deal at the money I feel like I deserve. If I'm on the fence here, if I am incurring risk, which he is, just like Aaron Gordon incurred risk in Game 7 against the Thunder a couple years ago, I'm going to err on the side of like, look, I got to look out for me. And I can understand that to an extent. But also, if you're going to do that, then the Nuggets are right to question how invested into the team that you are. Right? Do we want to invest in Peyton Watson? Already, you have one good month of basketball the entirety of the time Peyton Watson has been in Denver, so you're already

0: already asking some questions. Was that the real him? Or has it been the rest of the time he's here? And now you're going, we know this guy could play, could have done exactly what Aaron Gordon did a couple of years ago, and he chose not to. Do we love this guy? And I've said throughout this process with Peyton Watson, I'm on the Nuggets side here. I don't think Peyton Watson was worth what Rich Paul was trying to get him. And I think that the Nuggets the entire way through valued Peyton Watson properly. But what I tried to wrap my head around yesterday was, why not just take him on the qualifying offer? Okay, I'm not enamored with Peyton Watson. I'm not making a big bet on what he will be in Cleveland. I think he'll be a nice player. I mean, he's talented, plays defense, can hit a couple of corner threes. Like, I'm not trying to completely trash Peyton Watson, because I just think that the Nuggets were valuing him properly after they overvalued Christian Brown to the nth degree. So I'm not sold on Peyton Watson either. So what? But you're trying to, theoretically, we've been told you're still trying to win a title. You're still trying to do what you can to take advantage of Nikola Jokic's prime. Why not just keep Peyton Watson on the qualifying offer for a year? See if you can patch things up in the relationship. See what he does. Does he replicate what he did in January, or is he kind of what he was the rest of the time? And then the Nuggets can make their decision based on that, and they can bid with everybody else for his services in a league that, by the way, has no free agent money. Like, it just felt like it made a lot of sense for the Nuggets, with everything going on, to just say, you're on the qualifying offer. We're going to try to convince you that we like you and we want to keep you. But this is about us having the best team we possibly can for this season. So that's what I was having trouble. Why not just take him on the qualifying offer? Well, I've had some of the blanks filled in here. I have been told that Rich Paul and Peyton Watson were ready to sign the qualifying offer. They were ready to say, "Put in, we're done with this." It got contentious, and you saw it. Right, the back and forth, the disparity when it comes to the money that the Nuggets were willing to offer versus what Rich Paul felt like his client deserved. That got a little bit ugly. We had the disrespected, quote come out, or report that Peyton Watson was feeling disrespected by the Denver Nuggets. Shortly met thereafter by the theory that Peyton Watson could have played in the series against the Timberwolves and chose not to. So that's not insider information. It's been public reporting that would lead you to believe that it was getting a little ugly, is getting a little contentious. But Peyton Watson and Rich Paul were ready to sign the qualifying offer, probably telling the Nuggets that there is no way we're going to re-sign, but we will sign the qualifying offer and we will play this season for you. Why the Nuggets didn't want to do that is the most obvious reason that you could possibly think of. Money. If Peyton Watson signed the qualifying offer, that means Peyton Watson is locked in as a member of the Denver Nuggets. They cannot trade him. And it would put them that much more into the second apron, making it, inversely, more difficult for them to get out of the second apron. That is why Peyton Watson on the one-year qualifying offer was not good with the Denver Nuggets. So what do? They say, no, we're going to trade you, and they get back a first-round pick and a second-round pick that now they can throw in with Ezek Nnaji and say, please, Brooklyn, Utah, whoever it is, please take Ezek Nnaji. We're going to give you 5 second-round picks. Just please take him. And that would drop, by the math that Bobby Marks is doing today, for ESPN, that would take them out of the second apron. Getting rid of Zeke Nagy would get them out of the second apron. So that's what I was told. That's the reasons why. You can tell me whether that makes you feel better, worse, or the same about Payne Watson. To me, it feels about the same, because I could sit here and I could pound this table and I could say, how dare the Denver Nuggets just give up a player, not make themselves better. But the overwhelming feeling I had last night, and I think we're all on the same page here, Nikola Jokic, the Denver Nuggets, you the fan, me, the Nuggets aren't close, ladies and gentlemen. They're not close. So why be in the second apron? Why? There's no reason. There really isn't, because there's literally nothing that they can do. And again, I will go back to, unless you are willing to part with Jamal Murray, there is nothing you can do, the real actionable steps that you can take that are going to make yourself a better team in the future. There's just not. So that's where my frustration remains with this Denver Nuggets organization. It's not trading Payton Watson. It's not taking the draft capital they just received and dumping Zeke Nagy when, by the way, you can waive and stretch him and save money against the salary cap, but Stan Kroenke doesn't want to do that because that he would be essentially paying a player to not play for the Denver Nuggets. And that's, you want to know the difference between the two people that married into the Walmart empire, Stan Kroenke with the Nuggets and Avalanche and Greg Penner with the Denver Broncos. Greg Penner was willing to pay Russell Wilson to not play football for the Denver Broncos. Stan Kroenke, unwilling to let Zeke Nagy go to and pay him for not playing for the Denver Nuggets. The Nuggets could get out of the second apron with a readily available tool to all NBA teams. It is against the ethos of Stan Kroenke to pay a player to not play for your team. Those are my frustrations. Peyton Watson is not going to make the difference between the Denver Nuggets winning a title and not. Let's be real about this. But also trading Peyton Watson is not getting the Nuggets any closer to being back on track. Like I said this yesterday, we haven't hit the bottom yet. We haven't hit the bottom in terms of the Nuggets shedding payroll. We can't even evaluate what this team looks like with DeMar DeRozan, because there's probably another player that is going to be on his way out, and then two more players that have got to be signed by the Denver Nuggets. When is this organization going to, when is the arrow going to start pointing up again? I think that's the question that we're all asking, and I don't think the Denver Nuggets have a timeline for that. 719-247-1313, your thoughts on what Rich Paul had to say, the acquisition of the signing, I should say, of DeMar DeRozan, and, of course, yesterday's big news, Payton Watson being traded to the Cleveland Cavaliers. Coming up next, let's talk some AFC West. Talked a little Raiders, a little Broncos. A text was sent in at the tail end of yesterday's show that I want to address regarding how I see the AFC West. And we'll discuss that coming up next. Drive Time Sports live from Trainwreck.
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2: We're tracking a few isolated thunderstorms possible for your Friday across southern Colorado. Overnight lows are expected to be in the 60s for many. Looking into the weekend, we stay hot with more storms in the forecast. With your KKTV 11 Alert Weather, I'm meteorologist Josephine Sage.
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5: Got a crash off on the right shoulder, InterQuest westbound at New Life Drive. Still closed due to debris. Large amount of gravel spilled on the roadway as Milton Proby eastbound between Hancock Expressway and South Powers. And the left lane is blocked, I-25 northbound approaching Cimarron. Right lane blocked, I-25 northbound at Woodman.
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Ray. He'll get a kick out of that. The Peyton Watson rejoin for the show just played, Ray. Telling Ray to be live radio. I said the Peyton Watson rejoin just played, bringing us back. We need to get that out of the rotation. Anyway, welcome back. Drive Time Sports live from Trainwreck on South Sierra Madre, two blocks south of Widener Field, where tomorrow night Switchbacks FC will be hosting El Paso Locomotive. I have some thoughts, as you might expect, on that match that I will get into a little bit later, but this is for me to encourage you to go to the match and get your tickets at switchbacksfc.com. And as I tie everything together, because I am a paid radio professional, you know, it would be a great place to go before the match, right? Or after the match. Here, Trainwreck. See what I did there? So Switchbacks, I didn't know that was a Billy Crystal line. When Mick Foley brought that up in our interview, that, see what I did there? That's a Billy Crystal line? I had no idea. Anyway, and I used it later today. Thanks, Mick. But yeah, Trainwreck, come out before, after the Switchbacks match, but make sure you're out there at Widener Field for that one. And I'll talk about that in a little bit. Let's get to some of your texts here. Tom texts in, if Peyton Watson is sitting out playoff series because he's mad about his contract, I'm shipping him out. Not somebody I want on my team. That's not the way you win championships. Especially when Aaron Gordon did the opposite of what Peyton Watson did a year prior. Aaron Gordon risked his career. Let's be honest with the stakes here. He risked his career to give the Nuggets a chance, give the Nuggets whatever he could to win that game seven. So it's tough timing for Peyton Watson to pick up a soft tissue injury and decide, I'm not going to step onto that side of the line. I'm going to stay on this side and protect my future earnings. That's not it. I mean, I agree, Tom. Peyton Watson is not the first NBA player to make these kind of business decisions. Okay, and at some level, I can understand it. But do you think that the fact of the matter is, does it help Peyton Watson or hurt Peyton Watson? Right? And that has to be what Rich Paul's talking to him about. Like, hey, if you're going to make this decision, yeah, you're going to get some backlash. Yeah, the organization's going to be mad at you. But you consider the downside. I understand it's a difficult decision. But the idea that Rich Paul admitting that that's the decision Peyton Watson made, and then to have the unmitigated gall to come out during the free agent process and say that your client feels disrespected. That's those two things together is what I can't get behind. Like, come on, I understand it's a difficult decision. He's a young player. This is his first big payday. I can't sit here and say unequivocally that I would not make the same decision Peyton Watson did. Aaron Gordon has a lot more financial security. He's already made a lot of money. He's a core member of the Denver Nuggets. Like, I understand it's not apples and oranges, but there's some nuance to the conversation, right? But so if you're going to make that decision, that's fine. But to come out and say you feel disrespected, like, come on now. That's the next level, right? If I'm the Denver Nuggets in a world where I'm not worried about the second apron and I have an owner who is truly willing to spend whatever it takes to put a winning basketball team on the floor, in a different situation, I can welcome Peyton Watson back onto my basketball team after that, because I think
like, as a fan, Tom, you're saying that you don't like it, and you're saying do your job. I'm telling you, there would be more empathy and sympathy within the Nuggets locker room. There would be. Because we're talking about their money. So I get what you're saying, and I think it's fair, and I think you speak for a lot of people. I think Peyton Watson's plight, if we want to call it that, is a little bit better understood within the Nuggets locker room. So I'm saying that's not something where the Denver Nuggets go, okay, we don't want you here, because they didn't. They offered him a multi-year deal. It was just not at the valuation that Rich Paul thought his client should get. And then things went sideways. He says he's disrespected. So there's a path back for Peyton Watson onto the Denver Nuggets even after that. There's a path back. I don't love it. But there's a path back for him. But where you go a step further and you say, okay, come on, dude. Come on, Clutch Sports. Are you serious? I know you're in his agency. You can't be this dense. You chose to sit out in a playoff series, not risk further injury. And then you're the one that's saying we're being disrespected. You're the one throwing that word around. That's a joke. That's comical. And I do think that with all of that being said, it doesn't make you feel better about the Denver Nuggets situation, but it should make you feel a little bit better that maybe Peyton Watson is getting a fresh start somewhere else. 719-247-1313. Brett, talking about the preseason game tonight, Broncos and Packers, says, I also want to see Bo Nix running the football and getting down when he's about to get hit or run out of bounds. I would also like to see Bo Nix juggle cats. I don't think that's going to happen, Brett. I think perhaps with Brett, and you know, sometimes you do stump me, Brett. Are we highlighting, underscoring the absurdity of the preseason and putting stock into it and caring about it? Is that what we're doing here with him juggling cats? Or are you saying that these two things are both things that Bo Nix cannot do? Juggling cats would be impressive. Dave reacting to the Mick Foley interview from earlier in my little story that Mick Foley asked my son today if he wanted to take a picture with him, and my son goes, nah, I'm good. Not my proudest moment as a father. This coming in from Dave, maybe your son is like me and didn't think he was worthy of sharing a photo with Mick Foley. Dave, you and I could feel that way, right? But as far as my son goes, I'll just tell you, my son is very shy. I think it was big for him to even be in the studio for that interview. I don't think it was, I mean, he was certainly understood who Mick Foley was, but I think it was, it's how my son is. Very, very shy. And thankfully it did not offend the great Mick Foley. I think Mick Foley kind of picked up that my son was being a little bit shy on the whole thing. But like, that was, I felt that way, Dave. I'll tell you, I felt that way. And I had to be told today we need it for the gram. And when I said that, I'm like, you know what? We do. We need it for the gram. We need it to promote. And I am nothing if not a professional, so I did it. But, also, Mick Foley bigger than I thought he would be. You know, it's fun. It's like with professional athletes, you see guys out on the field or on the court, and you're like, they're small. And it's like, no, they're small compared to the giants that they play with. Mick Foley seems small compared to the Undertaker.
Mick Foley is a big human being. But just, again, the nicest, just the nicest dude. Great interview with Mick Foley earlier on in the show. We'll have to repurpose that because I'm not just airing that interview once. It was awesome. 719-247-1313. I'll get in my AFC West thoughts a little bit later. I don't have enough time to do it right now. But I saw this, you know, we'll talk about DeMar DeRozan at the top of the hour as we reset with the three stories that are driving the show. But I look at another move that was made today. The Mavericks are buying out Klay Thompson, and Klay is going to join Miami. And it makes sense because the Miami Heat need shooting. They got Tim Hardaway Jr. They want to add some shooting with Klay Thompson. I'll ask this question to you, and then I'll answer my own question, as I tend to do on this show. Would you rather have DeMar DeRozan or Klay Thompson? I think I'd rather have Klay. I'd rather have Klay Thompson. Now, don't misunderstand me. Neither Klay Thompson nor DeMar DeRozan is getting the Nuggets back to an NBA final, but if we're just comparing the two players, I think I would take Klay. And I think that, and what's interesting is Miami was in on DeMar DeRozan too. So you have this Klay, DeMar, Miami, Denver thing. I'm curious who chose who. Did DeMar DeRozan choose the Nuggets over Miami? And that left them with having to pivot and sign Klay Thompson. Or did Miami make the conscious decision that we want Klay Thompson, so we're not going to be able to afford DeMar DeRozan, and he went to the Denver Nuggets? Surely this will keep me up all night tonight trying to figure out whether DeMar DeRozan actually chose the Denver Nuggets, because that's been part of the Nuggets' history, right? No free agents want to join the Denver Nuggets, and then Paul Millsap came along, and then B-level free agents want to join the Denver Nuggets. Russell Westbrook chose the Denver Nuggets. DeMar DeRozan, way past their prime, chose the Denver Nuggets. I need to know, did DeMar DeRozan choose the Denver Nuggets, or did Miami say thanks but no thanks to DeMar DeRozan to pivot to get to Klay Thompson? Coming up next, we'll reset with the three stories that are driving the show. Drive Time Sports live from Trainwreck. Come out, get your seat for Denver and Green Bay. Back after this.

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5: Hello there. Welcome in Drive Time Sports today, live from Trainwreck on South Sierra Madre, just a couple of blocks south of Widener Field. Can't miss it. Come on downtown. Coming up in 2 hours, Broncos, Packers, preseason game number two. You're looking for a place to watch it. Here is that place. And you want to get here while I am here because that is the only way that you could potentially win Switchbacks tickets for tomorrow night's match against El Paso Locomotive, or you win our Buzzballs cornhole set that we have been generously gifted to give to you. So that's why you got to come down now and do that. And then the good news is you're in the place you need to be in order to watch Denver and Green Bay, or if you'd rather, Jets, Steelers. But you got to get down here now for that one to watch the continuing of the ascension of Drew Aller to the levels that only Ben Roethlisberger and Terry Bradshaw have ever enjoyed with the Pittsburgh Steelers. So Steelers, Jets starting up in a few, and then Denver and Green Bay coming up a little bit later. There's a little bit more preseason football tonight, too. I'll look at the slate more than last night, but Steelers, Jets, and Packers, Broncos is kind of where my head is at. Speaking of, that will be one of the stories that are driving the show. If you would like to interact with today's show, best thing for you to do is to come down here to Trainwreck, but the text line still available to you at 719-247-1313. I think I'm going to run back the Mick Foley interview. DJ's my producer today. DJ, you let me know if that's a good idea or bad idea, but I think I want to run back the Mick Foley interview this hour. May do that. DJ and I will. Okay, good. I got the thumbs up from DJ. So we'll do that coming up in a little bit. Had a chance to interview Mick Foley, the one, the only, a little earlier today, and I'll run that interview back a little bit later. But right now, the important piece of business are the three stories that are driving the show. Hit it, DJ.
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5: All right, story number one. We have a new member of the Denver Nuggets. DeMar DeRozan today reportedly agreeing to a one-year, $3.9 million deal with the Denver Nuggets. That's the last contract I signed, one-year, $3.9 million. Just kidding. It wasn't that long, and it wasn't for that much. DeMar DeRozan, a member of the Denver Nuggets, this kind of started. DeMar DeRozan was kind of linked with the Denver Nuggets throughout the offseason, but this really started to gain momentum once the Peyton Watson deal was consummated. Now it's like where the Nuggets go from here in terms of filling out their roster, and they indeed go to DeMar DeRozan. And look, when I say the name DeMar DeRozan, you can put him probably in the last 20 years in the top five most notable Denver Nuggets in terms of brand value, in terms of name. The problem is DeMar DeRozan is coming off his worst season in the NBA at age 37, which could be a contributing factor to that. Now, he's going to get the Nikola Jokic bump. You and I would be the best players at the local Y if we had Nikola Jokic playing with us. So I know DeMar DeRozan is going to look better with Jokic than he did with the Sacramento Kings last year. But how much better is that? We just had Russell Westbrook. The last time the Nuggets embarrassingly bowed out to the Minnesota Timberwolves, they dangled Russell Westbrook in front of us. And look, here's an all-star former. Was Russell Westbrook a success? Did Russell Westbrook help the Denver Nuggets to get to where they want to go? The answer unequivocally was no, nor will DeMar DeRozan. And one thing I'll say about DeRozan, while I like his game, it's actually not a fit with the Denver Nuggets, or at least a fit in terms of what the Nuggets need. DeMar DeRozan does not play defense. Nikola Jokic also does not play defense. Jamal Murray, you guessed it, does not play defense. So putting him with that group is not going to help things in one of the areas that the Denver Nuggets need the most help in. Like, look, if you look at this and just say, hey, here's a guy that I know as opposed to Alpha Diallo, then okay. But he's not making the difference for the Denver Nuggets. He's not moving the needle, especially when you consider that the Nuggets have to shed more payroll still to get out of the second apron. So, yeah, there will be some entertaining evenings with DeRozan turning back the clock. I mean, the guy can get a bucket, but he's not the type of player that the Nuggets need, and the Nuggets are too far away from the heavyweights in the Western Conference for DeMar DeRozan to close that gap. So, but you got to fill out the roster. And DeMar DeRozan is, I will say on his behalf or in his defense, one of the better free agents left, for whatever that means. But DeMar DeRozan will play for the Denver Nuggets this year, 1 year and $3.9 million is the average annual value. DJ, can we get the Rich Paul audio for story number two, please?
6: So he was a restricted free agent. Mm-hmm. You got to remember, he did not finish the season. He didn't play in the playoffs. He was dealing with a hamstring injury, soft tissue injury. And when you're dealing with those injuries, you have to be very careful in your return. Now, mind you, the playoffs is coming up. Guys want to play. You have to protect them from themselves in that moment because you up for a contract, and it's the playoffs, and I've had a pretty good year.
7: Very good year.
6: Yeah, so I need to play, and it's important to protect that. And, you know, so people say, well, that's risky. You know, you guys are ruining his career. You, and in these times, it's like you can play the media game if you want to, and most times coming from the market where the it's more of a issue or they may feel like you're handing them the short end of the stick. Spew things out there.
5: That was Rich Paul on his podcast with Max Kellerman called the Game Over podcast, talking about Peyton Watson admitting that Peyton Watson could have played against the Minnesota Timberwolves and Rich Paul told him not to. Rich Paul admitted at the beginning of that clip that he had to protect Peyton Watson from himself. So perhaps does that change things for you and say, well, Rich Paul told Peyton Watson, remind me again who works for who in this dynamic. Does Rich Paul work for Peyton Watson or does Peyton Watson work for Rich Paul? So Rich Paul can do all the protecting from himself he wants to do with Peyton Watson. Peyton Watson has the final say. Peyton Watson could have went, I get what you're saying. I appreciate it. I got to be out there. I got to help my team try to get through this series. I know they need me. I understand it's a difficult decision because it's your livelihood. It's the rest of your career. But my thing continues to be you decided as a group, as a unit, as a Clutch Sports family, that Peyton Watson was not going to play. He was going to sit the bench and watch the Denver Nuggets again get abused and embarrassed and bounced by the Minnesota Timberwolves. And then you come out and have the audacity, the unmitigated gall to say that you're being disrespected. What is the respect that you would like the Nuggets to offer you? They were offering you a multi-year deal. So where's the disrespect? They were gauging the market for you. And they said a guy that has had one good month of basketball in his career is not worth upwards of $30 million. And you take that as disrespect? After you informed your client or you told your client not to play in the playoff series? Like, I'm sorry. The Nuggets, and I, trust me, I have my issues with the Denver Nuggets. I have my criticisms when it comes to the Denver Nuggets. I am not high on that organization right now. But in this one particular case with Peyton Watson, they did everything right. They did everything right. They valued him properly. They used the restricted free agency rights that they had under the CBA. And then before he signed for the qualifying offer, they said, you know what? We're going to trade you and we're going to get draft capital. Now, that is one, you know, good sequence of events in the midst of a bunch of terrible events that have made the Denver Nuggets further and further away from competing. But I can give credit where credit is due when it is called for. So, yeah, you're saying you're being disrespected. That's you playing the media game, Rich Paul. You played the media game and leaked it out that your client was feeling disrespected. So then the Nuggets came back at you and put this out that they believed that Peyton Watson could have played but decided to hold out looking forward to free agency. I mean, yeah, you're both slinging mud at one another, but the most mature thing that anyone has ever said in the history of mankind, you started it. Are there any more Clutch Sports clients on the Denver Nuggets? Because I really hope not. I can't go through this again. This was way too much with Peyton Watson. He wasn't the caliber of player to warrant the amount of discussion that we had this summer. And today will be the last day of it, at least extended conversation regarding Peyton Watson's exit from the Denver Nuggets. Let's pivot here. Story number three today is, of course, tonight, which is the Denver Broncos and Green Bay Packers in preseason game number two. Bo Nix will play about 14 plays tonight. So what do I want to see in those 14 plays? I want to see Bo Nix have very little problem with, one, the Packer defense, going to be a lot of backups. Bo Nix is supposedly going to be an MVP candidate and ascend to the top four quarterbacks in the league, according to Sean Payton. You should have no problem with the Green Bay Packer defense and don't have any problem with your ankle, right? The Denver Broncos have done a great job of saying nothing to see here. This is not the ankle injury you are looking for. Look somewhere else. Well, this is the first time we see Bo Nix in a somewhat uncontrolled environment running on that surgically repaired ankle. Does Davis Webb give him the green light to run? Is it a designed run? Is it a scramble? And how does Bo Nix look on that particular play? That's what I want to see in those 14-ish plays that Bo Nix will get tonight. Outside of that, I got to see more of Jonah Coleman. Made a very good first impression. Want to see more of Jonah Coleman running the football. And then on the defensive side for the Denver Broncos, let's follow it up. You think you've turned a corner. You figured it out. Vance Joseph has coached this team up on creating turnovers. He got two against the Atlanta Falcons. Probably could have had more, if we're being fair. But That happens. Can you create more turnovers tonight at home against the Green Bay Packers? Those are the things that I want to see in tonight's preseason game between the Broncos and the Packers. 719-247-1313. Take your thoughts on the three stories that are driving the show. TJ, do we have the RBG report teed up and ready to go? Perfect. Thank you very much. I don't know because I'm not in the studio. I'm in one place, Rick's in another. Let's give you what you need to know in the world of finance. We turn to our friend Rick Stevens of FRS Financial Group right here in Colorado Springs for today's RBG report. Rick, what have you got today?
8: We finished the week with a green Friday as all three indexes pulled into positive territory to finish out the week, even as a bond market sell-off picked up steam again. For the week, markets are down, but on the year, the S&P 500 is up almost 12%. We have also posted an all-time high 27 times this year, including as recent as Thursday last week. Today's rise at the end of a declining week overall leaves us about 1.5% below that high point. That brings us to today's RBG. Rick's best guess to end this week is that next week and all the way through the middle of October, we will continue to see volatility in the markets, but our overall trend line will end up being slightly to the upside. That's your RBG report.
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5: Can I just say before we take a break how good it is to have DJ Michaels on the board? Because it is... We are simpatico. We are on the same level. I don't even need to say things, and DJ knows where I'm going. Where I am going next on the show, live here from Trainwreck, is to my interview from earlier with wrestling legend Mick Foley. He's in town over the next 3 days for Colorado Springs Comic Con, and I had the utmost honor and pleasure to be able to speak with him. 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
11: So over at Highway 94 east and westbound between Space Village Avenue and North Franceville Coal Mine Road, it's still closed due to fire activity. The fire's out, but they are still out there cleaning up and investigating. No other stalls or accidents reported. Everything else, time of day volume. I'm Coyote, that's traffic.
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1: In 2020, then we had that little health issue.
2: Yeah.
1: So it's nice to be here. There are certain parts of the country that are more beautiful than others. I'm not knocking Arkansas and Missouri, but this is a much more beautiful part of the country. And so we're going to see a few things, Garden of the Gods and a couple of other sites. So really looking forward to it.
2: Yeah, going to do a little hiking up there, Garden of the Gods?
1: Oh, I don't know if we're going to do the driving. I'll put my socks on. I've got my hiking shoes here. These are official official Woofel and Randall hand-painted hiking shoes here.
2: Yeah, absolutely. Well, it's great to have you. When you come to these kind of conventions, is there a match or a moment that when fans meet you that seems to be brought up more than others?
1: Oh, yeah. I'd say there's one that's brought about 90% of the time. We're talking, can I say H-E-L-L?
2: You may.
1: In the Foley House, even though all the children are adults, we still say heck in a cell.
2: Okay.
1: Heck in a cell, but I don't get tired of it. The reason being, I would say, and I'm going to have my friend Riley keep a count. We'll have a little checklist. The number of children who asked me about a match that didn't take place until at least 15 years after they were born. It's crazy. It's crazy because I thought when I retired from wrestling the first time for good, that I had about an 18-month shelf life. Never would I have guessed that 26 years later, I would be going to comic conventions and that people would remember me. Some people would dress up in me, and the kids who weren't even born until 15, 20 years after the fact be asking me about a match I did. It's mind blowing to me. And I do not take it for granted.
2: Yeah. Mick Foley joining me in studio. And I Sir Arthur Conan Doyle came to resent Sherlock Holmes because he wanted to be considered for his other works. Is there, so you love when people bring up that Hell in a Cell match, but is there a match that maybe you wish resonated with the fan base a little
1: bit
2: more?
1: Well, let me tell everybody something about any celebrity, no matter how big. They all have something they'd like to talk about that no one ever asks them about.
2: Yes.
1: And if you find that something, you've got yourself a new friend.
2: I'm not gonna become friends with you, Mick.
1: I'm not giving you the answer. That's the easy way out. You know, some people talk about amusement parks that I've been to that I love. Some people ask me about songs that I've written about. Some people will approach me if they know there's a match that I liked that nobody asked me about, which is pretty much everything but Hell in a Cell. can I give you an example?
2: Yes, please.
1: I used to be, before I got this old, you know, I would go out to dinner with, some of the guests, and Kevin Nash and I would go out, and we had a friend who was best friends with Catherine Bach from Daisy Duke. Mm-hmm. And I asked her, I said, is there anything that you are really proud of that people don't ask you about? And she said, you know, I did a show with Robert Mitchum called African Skies, and she had a big line all day, right? She probably saw 400 people. I said, did anybody ask you about it? She said, Mick, I know who I am, and I'm fine with it. And I said, but it would be nice. She said, yeah, it would be nice. And so you have 400 guys, you know, primarily guys, you know, some of whom grew up with her, a poster on their walls, all asking the same questions. And if one person said, I love African Skies, they would have had Daisy Duke as their new best friend. So find that thing. Yeah. I like with Billy Crystal, for example, it's a sports show, right? The sports show. So this is sports related. I was at Old Timers Day, Yankee Stadium, maybe like 2004. And I get a tap on the shoulder from security, said, you're wanted. You're wanted in the offices. I went, by who? They said, Mr. Steinbrenner. I was like, Mr. Steinbrenner? So he was a big wrestling fan. He summoned me up there. And then until a couple of my best friends destroyed that relationship by getting hammered in the in the owner's box, I would get to the owner's box once or twice a year. And Billy Crystal was there. And hi, Billy, Mick Foley, a big fan. He goes, oh, okay. Yeah. He's a huge fan, right? And then I go, you know, a few of my friends in wrestling love Mr. Saturday Night. And it was like, he's just head swiveled. And he goes, really? And I said, yeah, because I knew it was like his unloved child.
2: You know,
1: something he took so much pride in. And I said, you know, we'll say certain things like you see what I did there. And he had a phrase for someone who has talent but doesn't explore it. He's

0: that you had living room BA, and the next thing I know, he's reciting the dialogue to me to the point where it almost became uncomfortable because he's giving me a full blown soliloquy or monologue, one or the other. But that's just an example. I asked him about Mr. Saturday Night instead of City Slickers or any number of great things that he's known for. So that's the key in life. That's the key in life.
1: Wrestling legend Mick Foley joining me in studio. He's going to be at Colorado Springs Comic Con this weekend at the Broadmoor World Arena.
0: Pretend you're interested in something you're not interested in for your own personal gain.
1: That's good life advice.
0: There you go. There you go.
1: That's good.
0: Right, there you go.
1: Can I give you the one that one that resonates with me growing up?
0: Sure.
1: January 4th,
0: 1999. Oh, the night the channels changed?
1: Yeah. And so
0: it's I can't remember who I defeated that day. Who was that young up and comer?
1: Yeah, I think he's still kicking around.
0: What's doing these
1: doing
0: days?
1: Some things.
0: Dwayne Johnson, he's still around?
1: Yes, that one. I remember vividly where I was. I remember because we're in Colorado. So the WWE website had your picture holding the belt before it aired in Colorado.
0: No, because I won the title actually on a taped show. Was part of the controversy is that WCW was live every week. WWE was only live every other week. And then as the competition got fiercer, we started going live every week. They knew the outcome to the show and they gave away the outcome and 500,000 people switched channels almost immediately. But you knew I was going to win, huh?
1: I did. I enjoyed it all the same.
0: Yeah.
1: For sure. It was my favorite Mick Foley Mankind moment was when you won. When you go into a match like that or any of these huge matches, was that one where you're like, this is going to be a big night for me? Were you excited for that match because you knew what the impact it was going to have when you beat The Rock to win the title, right?
0: I actually did not know the impact. I actually thought it was a bad idea. I tried to talk Mr. McMahon out of it. So I'm the only man in history, wrestling history, to try to talk Mr. McMahon out of winning the WWE title. Yeah. Because I thought the big money was in, The Rock and Steve. Dwayne and I had such great chemistry, as he did with Steve, that we were able to build him up to be even bigger, even as he was approaching, the WrestleMania date.
1: How does that come about, the chemistry that you have with particular superstars?
0: Well, you either have it or you don't.
1: Yeah.
0: You know, sometimes there's a match that on paper looks like it's going to be great. And it's like, even if the moves are there, it's just a little bit of chemistry is off. Mm-hmm. You just know it when you have it. And in the case with Rock, like there was so much going on. And if you look back at that match, my outer work shirt was kind of torn quite a bit because I had left the ring into the crowd at an area where there was no security. I just said, my bad. I left and I got like torn to shreds by people who loved me. And we didn't even have a chance to say anything about the match. I'm not going to say, I was somebody who liked to wing it out there for the most part anyway, but it was like, we're just going to make something happen. And that night, we had one of the great moments in wrestling history. Mm-hmm. So I was just so lucky. We had chemistry in the ring. We had chemistry on the microphone together, And I have to tell you, there's a lonely spot on the Johnson mantle where there should be an Academy Award. And when he really gets serious and he wants to do a buddy film, how he picked that other good actor, the name was J.K. Simmons. I'm the Santa, right?
1: He's
0: his best friend, his old tag team partner, the living embodiment of Santa Claus, and he picks J.K. Simmons.
1: I don't think it's too much to ask. Like, you're not asking to be in one of the, his big actors, where you're doing a ton of stunts, although you'll be able to
0: do that. I couldn't do that.
1: Yeah. Mick Foley, my guest. So, people can't see, but my son is in the studio, and I think he would agree that the Hell in a Cell with Undertaker would be the match that you remember Mick Foley the most for. Yeah.
0: Wow, okay. Well, that's a big one.
1: He wanted to ask you a question. He's over there, so I'll ask it on his behalf. He wanted me to ask you where you got the idea for Mr. Sacco.
0: For Mr. Sacco, in no way, shape, or form did I think when I headed out to visit Mr. McMahon in a hospital in Lansing, Michigan, with a sock puppet tucked in my waistband that it was more than one and done. It was just this is back in the day when we had bullet points. There was no script. It's mm-hmm. like, okay, you're going to, Mick, you know, you're going to show up in the hospital room with a unique assortment of gifts. One of them was a birthday party clown named Yurple. And you have to annoy him to the point where you get kicked out. So I was getting ready to leave, and I turned to Al Snow, and I said, Al, I feel like I need one more bad gift. I've got a birthday party clown. I've got a box of a heart-shaped box of chocolates that'll be largely eaten when Vince McMahon opens it. Like, I think I need one more thing. And he said, how about a sock puppet? And I looked at him quizzically. I said, a sock puppet? He said, yeah, everyone hates a sock puppet. So I drew one with magic marker. I tucked it in my waistband. And the truth is, if Yurple, the birthday party clown, had not been stealing the show on my own show, I don't think I would have even used it. And then I realized I had it, crawled underneath that hospital gurney like I was John Wayne in the Sands of Iwo Jima. I came up with a sock puppet, and this is all improv because he doesn't know I have a sock puppet. Mm-hmm. Probably it was scripted, and it was like sock. Someone would have said, he's not pulling out a sock puppet, but it was one of those things. He just reacted. I said, I'm gonna kiss the boo-boo. And he said, no, Mick, don't kiss the boo-boo. And then I acted like I stumbled. I fell on his leg. He kicked us out. And then that opened the door for Steve Austin to come in and quite frankly, violate Mr. McMahon in a way that should not be acceptable to, you know, just use your imagination there. But the next day, Vince Russo, the lead writer, came running up to me. He was like, bro, you got the sock? I said, I don't know why. He goes, bro, they're chanting his name out there. They've got signs. And it just resonated with people. Yeah. And here I am. You know, that was 28 years ago. And I've got socks that I'll be selling at the convention.
1: There you go. We're going to be out there this weekend. He's as excited as anybody to be out there. So we'll have to get one of the socks while we're out there. Do you watch wrestling now?
0: Well, I'm part of a great company called AEW.
1: Oh, yes. I had Sky. Yeah. He was in studio just a couple of weeks ago. One of your, one of the up and comers.
0: Yes. I love being there. I mean, I'm not disparaging WWE, but they've kind of gone in a different direction. I think being owned by a corporation for me is, it's affected the magic, you know, a little bit. And AEW, like even Adam Copeland, who was Edge, and he said, you know, AEW feels like the Attitude Era. Whereas he feels, and so do I, that everything over there has just kind of changed a little bit.
1: Yeah.
0: Doesn't mean the performers aren't tremendous, having great matches. It's just a different feel to it. Mm. And so I'm part of a team. I'm really enjoying myself. And I do occasionally watch some things from Japan. And I tune in to see what WWE is doing once in a while. But I'm happy in my little role with AEW.
1: Corner of the world. Yeah. Well, that Attitude Era for many people was the peak of wrestling. So it's great to see that you're recreating some of that with AEW right now. Mick, this was an absolute honor and a pleasure, sir. Thank you for dropping by.
0: Thank you very much. I appreciate it.
1: Yeah. We'll see him out at the Broadmoor World Arena this weekend for Colorado Springs Comic Con. It's the 10th anniversary. So, you know, they're doing it big, 75 celebrity guests. A whole lot of fun. CScomicCon.com is where you get your tickets. We'll have more Drive Time Sports after this.
2: From the 11 Alert team at KKTV, here's Southern Colorado's most accurate forecast on KVOR.
3: We're tracking a few isolated thunderstorms possible for your Friday across southern Colorado. Overnight lows are expected to be in the 60s for many. Looking into the weekend, we stay hot with more storms in the forecast. With your KKTV 11 Alert weather, I'm meteorologist Josephine Sage.
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2: A traffic update from the KVOR Traffic Center.
5: So Highway 94, both east and westbound between Space Village Avenue and North Franceville Coal Mine Road, is still closed due to fire activity. Now, again, that's activity. Most of the fire is out there, but they're certainly on the scene of that. Everything else, time of day, volume. I'm Coyote, that's traffic.
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1: Back at train wreck here. Final segment of the week. It's a good week. Busy week. Chaotic week. Stressful week. Had me on the verge of tears week. But we made it through and ready for the weekend and the main event of my weekend, other than Comic-Con on Sunday. That's later. Tomorrow night, Switchbacks taking on El Paso Locomotive. And I think this is an important match for the Switchbacks. And I was, as I tend to do, I floated some of my crackpot theories to Alan McCann when I was out of training just a couple of blocks from here before I came into train wreck. And I, yesterday on the show, I was talking about, you know, as disappointing as the result was in Phoenix, and he admitted to me that he felt like his team broke down a little bit, the weight of the schedule that his team has had lately, where they've gone Saturday, Wednesday, the travel. They've been in Spokane. They've been in Rhode Island. The other night in Phoenix, the temperature was 108 degrees at kickoff. And I just think with all of that, the Switchbacks physically a little bit, mentally quite a bit, broke down there in the second half and ended up losing a game that was there for the taking. And I think in Alan McCann's mind, and losing to a team that is behind them in the standings and essentially giving Phoenix some life that they can crawl back into the playoff picture. But I said, you know, if you win tomorrow night at Widener Field, and you're looking at this stretch of five matches, coast to coast, just a couple of days, 2-3 days in between each match, and you go 3-2, you win three of them, and I get one was in the League Cup. So two, basically you split in league play. I mean, that essentially is – you know, not essentially, it is. It's standing pat. And we talked about the month of July that the Switchbacks had, and they go unbeaten and they make all these inroads and they get themselves right in the thick of things in the Western Conference. Well, if you're able to essentially hold serve with this just absolutely ridiculous schedule that you've had, I think that's a win. And I think the Switchbacks are looking at it that way as well. Now, unfortunately, there's another team on the field tomorrow night that's going to have something to say about it, and El Paso is playing about the best soccer of anybody in the West. So that is for a road-weary, tired mentally and physically to an extent, Switchbacks team. This is going to be a very difficult one, even at home, for the Switchbacks to get 3 points. But I think the reward is there. I think it's there, and then you take a breath, you look up, and you go, all right, pretty balanced home and road, more road than home, but still pretty balanced. No crazy trips, no five matches in 14 days, like none of that kind of stuff. I think the Switchbacks will overall be pleased. And it's just that, you know, the micro and the macro, right? You look in the micro, and you're like, such a disappointing result against Phoenix, such a disappointing way to leave points on the table. But then if you're able to bounce back tomorrow night against El Paso Locomotive, then you, then I think they will have done well in the month of August. I really do. And it could set them up for a big run late in the season to get near the top of the table. So that match is tomorrow night. El Paso's been super stingy when it comes to goals. Good thing the Switchbacks have some reinforcements. Adrian Perez is on another level right now. He's in his own orbit the way he's playing. Bryce Jamison, I thought, was impactful Wednesday night in Phoenix, and I think he's going to be even more so at home with more time. Allen told me today Bryce didn't even really practice with the team. He just showed up, and Allen McCann said, suit up, you're starting. It's the situation that the switchbacks are finding themselves in right now. So I think Bryce Jamison, who they picked up earlier this week on loan from the Colorado Rapids, I think he's going to make more of an impact here in Colorado Springs Saturday. So it's a big one. Switchbacksfc.com is where you go to get those tickets. And don't forget to pre-match and post-match here at Trainwreck, just a couple of blocks south of Widener Field. A couple of other items of note before we go. First of all, who's holding on to those Jets futures tickets? Might want to get yours now. The New York Jets are dominating the Pittsburgh Steelers right now. 7-0 the score, but I think they forced a turnover and going down the field. The Jets year, I feel it. I hear my late uncle telling me that, as he did every single year, that it was going to be the Jets year. So there you go. Jets dominating at 7-0. Drew Aller hasn't come in the game, though, has he? Once Drew Aller comes in, then the tides are going to turn. And how about the tides turning right now? Jets run the ball. I will say for the Jets, in all honesty, as they create another turnover, I am intrigued by Cade Klubnik. Again, this is another one of these college quarterbacks. We've been talking about it this week. These quarterbacks are coming out more ready to play than ever before. These pop years where we normally wait for year three, now it's year two, year one. I think you have to keep an eye on these later round picks, Drew Aller. And look, I am being a little over the top with Drew Aller, but I do think he's a good player. This time a year ago, he was the consensus number one pick in the NFL draft. It's just the season at Penn State didn't go the way he wanted to. But I think you really need to keep an eye on these guys, because I think not just are the top level guys more ready to start immediately, Bo Nix, Jaden Daniels, Caleb Williams. But I think you're going to get some guys in the later rounds that come in and can kind of hold the fort down until another guy comes along. And I think, the QB1 is Geno Smith. So, all right, he's not going to, have that job on lock, okay? So if Cade Klubnik, who I really liked a lot at Clemson, but like everything with that program the last couple of years, it just didn't hit. The talent wasn't there. And I'm intrigued by Cade Klubnik. I am. These quarterbacks who were taken. And look, I don't think Cade Klubnik is the, second coming of Joe Willie or anything like that. But if you got to play every Sunday, and if you're looking for a guy that maybe gives you, it's kind of like what I've been talking about with the Browns quarterback situation. Like you got to get someone to get you from point A to Arch Manning. I mean, why not see if one of the younger quarterbacks on your roster to get you through? And they have nothing invested in, like the conversation DJ and I had earlier on in the show about Fernando Mendoza. I mean, he's everything. He's their franchise now. Clint Kubiak has to make the right decision, has to maybe to some degree protect Fernando Mendoza. Cade Klubnik, Drew Aller, these guys aren't, they don't have much invested in these guys. Why not give them a shot? Now, I say that knowing full well that Pittsburgh is not going to play anyone other than Aaron Rodgers at quarterback for the foreseeable future. But just my point, give these guys a chance. I think they're more ready to go than in years past. And look, as strong as the quarterbacking position is in the NFL, there are still have-nots. New York, Cleveland, a few more. So, 7-0 Jets as they get the ball back. Kate Klubnik on the field for New York, trying to drive them down. Broncos and Packers coming up a little more than an hour from now. Head down here, matriculate your way down to Colorado, downtown Colorado Springs, 2 blocks south of Widener Field. Get your spot for Trainwreck. They got the virtual golf simulator as well. They got the great outdoor. One of my favorite additions they've made here is the outdoor area with this big old screen out there as well. I think it's as big as the one in here. So this is the place to be for sure. Denver, Green Bay coming up at 7 o'clock. Timberwolves got sold. That was another thing I wanted to mention. What is going on with NBA teams and flipping owners? It is weird. Now the Minnesota Timberwolves, like Mark, I think his name is Mark Laurie, and A-Rod scratch and clawed and fought Glenn Taylor for what felt like years to be able to own the Minnesota Timberwolves. They finally got it done in, what has it been, 2 years, and they turned around and flipped it? This can't make Adam Silver happy. The Lakers get flipped within 10 months. The Wolves get flipped within 2 years. Matt Ishbia is bankrupting his mortgage company to finance the Phoenix Suns, which I guess is actually probably better for the NBA and bad for the mortgage business. But, like, these – Stan Kroenke won't stretch and wave and stretch Zeke Nnaji so that Nuggets can get out of the second apron. Like, what is going on with these NBA owners right now? I think Adam Silver has a lot of problems with his leagues, both of his leagues, if we're talking about the other basketball league that he is technically a part of. We'll leave that there. Appreciate your patronage. My thanks again to Mick Foley. It's just amazing to have him on today. Amazing to have you a part of the program as well. Get down here to Trainwreck. And until Monday, have a great weekend. Thanks, DJ.